0: Okay, so...
1: So who's saying from Crookstoke?
0: Why don't you do it? No, I should do it, I suppose, yeah.
1: Say we're from Crookstoke.
0: Okay.
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0: That was the first big date I had with your grandmother. 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It was really neat, I thought.
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0: Canada's grasslands are spectacular ecosystems. 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
1: 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This is Reverend Billy C. Wirtz from the First House of Polyester Worship down here in the sunny state of Florida, telling you that you're listening to an oasis of decency in today's cultural wasteland of FM radio. 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Amen.

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0: to social media news. I'm your friend's kid brother. My classmate Jeff told me that immigrants are coming to Canada to steal our toys. Jeff also says he has a tattoo, but the tattoo artist made him swear not to show anyone. Jeff is so cool.
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Welcome to Blox. Blox is a live radio show about breaking barriers and embracing differences. Blox aims to challenge stigma and dismantling of barriers, ensuring equitable access and creating of an inclusive society that values, embraces, and empowers diversity. Blox is live from Newfoundland's Alternative Broadcasting Studio on the campus of Emerald University on Fridays from 10 a.m. to 11 a.m. Blox is a production of Some Study Law, Newfoundland Labrador's first podcast about communicating differently, and is in solidarity with the Newfoundland Labrador Studying Association. Blox is hosted by me, Greg O'Grady. I am a professional stutterer who specializes in covert stuttering. When I stutter, I block. When I block, I struggle to get my words out and my message can go unheard. I used to consider my stutter my block. What are blocks, you ask? Blocks can come in a kaleidoscope of challenges and opportunities. Blocks can be visible and invisible and are found everywhere. Blocks are not confined to language or communication. They expand to touch every facet of our lives. Blocks do not discriminate. Blocks can confine the limited potential of those of us who dare to defy societal norms. Blocks can be cultural, racial, gender-specific, ethnical, a disability, and health-related. Blocks can result in encountering barriers socially and environmentally as we conduct our daily lives. The ultimate block is often the attitudes of others, those unwarranted judgments and misguided expectations. It's the pressure to reshape and fix ourselves, all to avoid the formidable barriers that stand before us. Blocks can be overcome. Stuttering is no longer my block. I no longer chase the F-word fluency. I no longer chase a false god of fluency. I do not need to reshape and or fix myself. I stuttered yesterday, I'll stutter today, and I'll stutter tomorrow. I proudly declare I stutter. Through inclusive collaboration, sharing and listening to each other's stories, we learn, support each other, and echo change for acceptance and inclusivity. So, let's explore the diverse landscape of human neurodiversity to tell the stories of those who've encountered their own blocks, those who are continuing fighting to break free from blocks, and those who have continued and those who have overcome their blocks. Your story is important, your voice is important. So like every Friday, I identified one or two speech targets that will help me control my severe stutter. So today I'm going to be focusing on my full breath and gentle onset. And the vowels associated with this are the class one vowels, sounds, which are referred to a class one sound. They are characterized by voicing and relatively stable open vocal tract shapes. For example, the class one vowel sounds are A, E, I, O, U. The targets are full breath, gentle onset, as well as stretched syllable. And the words, the class vowel sounds are arch, and, ant, edge, egg, ice, itch, link, o, off, and you. So words, that's the class one sounds. Class two sounds are those consonants that involves voicing, a constriction of the vowel tract, and can be easily extended in duration. And these sounds are J, L, M, N, R, V, W, Y, Z, and voice, the. And the targets are the full breath, stretched syllable, and gentle onset. And the words associated with the class two sounds are run, ring, waste, which, leave, like, van, boat, mix, moon, nip, nose, zip,
Zs, J. So these are class 3 sounds, which are consonants. So these are the sounds I'm going to be focusing as I continue my program this morning. And I'm going to start off with reading my favorite speech poem by Aaron Slick to help me sort of focus and get me into managing my stuttering and being forthright. This is one of the reasons why I self-disclose each and every week that I do stutter and I will continue to stutter. And it's so easy for me with the history, as I've read in my introduction, of masking my stuttering for many, many decades. So Aaron Slick's poem is Honest Speech. The barn owl communicates with mates and offsprings using a complex system of hissing, screeching, quacking, and facial muscle manipulation. Survival is dependent on creating a voice so unique it can be recognized by loved ones in an instant. I argue the cause of my stutter is not neurologic. It's got to be something deeper, something desperate to be remembered. This is not a speech impediment. My voice is an instrument. My stutter is greatest sympathy. My speech composed by God. I buy tree, grapefruit, and I stutter. I study sociology, and I stutter. I like Tzatziki, and I stutter. The staccato of repetition is an unpredictable precaution. The struggle for every syllable, a reminder I have not always had this voice. This stage, a gift of spotlights. It seems there is a kind of privilege here in being understood the first time. In breath, calm and measured, stripping away of nuance, in passing as fluent to share someone else's embarrassment. Far too long, I have been afraid of my own name. I have let it sit heavy in my throat. A tool of betrayal. I introduce myself and I stutter. I am a poet and I stutter. I call my parents and I stutter. I love you and I stutter. I love myself and I stutter. The stutter is the most honest part of me. It is the only thing that never lies. It is how I know I still have a voice. I am still being heard. I am still here. When I stutter, I am speaking my own language fluently. When I sound like this, I know my loved ones can find me. This is what I sound like when I speak for myself. This is what I sound like. This is what I sound like. So the theme of this morning's program is At Home with Stuttering. Now, I've been talking about for the last few weeks that the Newfoundland Labrador Stuttering Association, in collaboration with the Canadian Stuttering Association, is hosting a At Home with Stuttering conference on the weekend of August the 21st to the 23rd in St. John's at the Delta Hotel. And I'm going to read to you now the radio release that we released this week. Excuse me. And it reads like this. Do you stutter or know anyone who stutters? Join us for our first joint Canadian Stuttering Association and Newfoundland Labrador Stuttering Association at our At Home with Stuttering conference. Why? Our conference theme, At Home with Stuttering, invites us to reflect on what it means to be truly at home. Not only in a place, but with ourselves. At Home with Stuttering speaks to acceptance and freedom to speak without fear or censorship. It is about embracing our stuttering as part of who we are, rather than something to hide. It is about creating space where every voice belongs,
Our conference is a place of connection, learning, and celebration. It's an experience that reminds us that we are not alone. And the what? On the weekend of August 21st to 23rd at the Delta Hotel in St. John's, the NLSA is welcoming the Canadian Stuttering Association, the global community, families, and allies to our first joint Canadian Stuttering Association and Newfoundland Labrador Stuttering Association to our At Home with Stuttering conference. Together, we share experiences, build confidence, and deepen understanding of stuttering. Now, to find out more details about our conference, check out the Canadian Stuttering website, the Canadian Stuttering Association website, and you can find all details. And so, details about the event and the registration costs and to reserve a room. Reserve a room now at the Delta Hotel because they're getting filled up. And where the Delta Hotel is located at 120 New Gower Street in beautiful St. John's. So this is our upcoming conference, and we really appreciate if people can really support the success of this program by promoting our conference, because this is a a groundbreaking opportunity for people to develop capacity in the sense of developing insight and understanding into the lived experiences of people who stutter. And hopefully people will walk away being champions and allies of the stuttering community in Newfoundland. This is an important conference because stuttering receives very little attention in our province, and so this conference will help put the needs of the stuttering community under the lens of the province of Newfoundland Labrador. So spread the word, because we really appreciate the support. So I'll stop now for a few minutes to pay some bills.

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1: 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We take a theme every show and link together the people, places, and styles of jazz over the last 100 years that makes his music so unique and dynamic. 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

0: That's a man's job.
1: Wow. Did this dude just tell a sexist joke? That's so awkward. 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I'm sick of guys trying to show off by putting women down. 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
3: I'm back, and so for those of you who are just joining me, my program this morning, the theme is about at home with stuttering. This is a journey that all of us, as people stutter, struggle towards and journey towards being comfortable with our stuttering. And along our lived journeys with stuttering, we often take the various, we experience various different hills and valleys, take different roads, just to on our journey to acceptance of our stuttering. Yesterday morning, I was at a meeting with Shehad Abdu Nadel, and Shehad has been working with the Newfoundland Labrador Stuttering Association now for over a year. She does not stutter, but she has become such a wonderful champion and an ally of the stuttering community in Newfoundland. But she has now become an associate board member of the Newfoundland Labrador Stuttering Association. But she has also written a book called Kareem's Words, A Story About Finding Your Voice. And is still in a draft, but hopefully soon to be released. But I'm going to share what this book is about. And as I was saying, Kareem's Words is a story about finding your voice. And it so reflects the journey of the people who stutter, preschool, school age, adults, and children who stutter. And it also reflects our upcoming conferences, our conference at home with stuttering. So I'll read you the storyline, the story itself. It's for every child who words need a little more room. This story was created as part of a doctoral research by Shehad Abdul Nadel, Department of Linguistics, Memorial University of Newfoundland in 2026, developed in collaboration with the Newfoundland Labrador Stuttering Association. Kareem knew the answer. He always knew the answer. It sat right there in his mind, clear as a picture, bright and whole and ready. So when his teacher asked the question, Kareem's hands shut up. His fingers stretched towards the ceiling. His heartbeat was fast with excitement. Yes, Kareem, said the teacher. Kareem opened his mouth. He took a breath, and then the words didn't come the way they sounded in his head. They came slowly. They stopped and started, like a song that kept skipping. His hands flew up to help draw the shape of his idea in the air, the way he always did when the words got out stuck. A few kids glanced at each other. Someone shifted in their seat. The teacher looked at the clock. That's okay, Kareem. Let's hear from someone else, said teacher. Kareem's hands sank back to his desk. The answer was still inside him, quiet now and heavy. After school, Kareem walked home alone. He kicked a small rock down the sidewalk. Tap, tap, tap, each kick sent it, tumbling a little further ahead. Kareem kept his eyes on the ground. His older sister, Dana, jogged up behind him. Hey, how was school? Asked Dana. Fine, said Kareem. I hear some sadness in your voice, said Dana. They walked together in silence for a while. A bird sang somewhere above them. The afternoon sun was warm, but Kareem didn't feel it. Why do I have to talk different? Kareem said. Dana didn't answer right away, but she stayed close, her shoulder almost touching his. Sometimes the best thing someone can do is just stay. At home, Teta sat at the table with her tea, the stream curling up like a little cloud. Kareem dropped his bag by the door and slid into the chair across from her. He opened his sketchbook and started to draw. A boat, waves, a storm was swirling all around it. Teta didn't say anything at first. She just watched how his pencil was moving. His brow scrunched tight with concentration. What are you drawing, Habiti? Asked Teta. Kareem started to explain. The words came the way they always did, slowly, carefully, sometimes to tripping over each other. Teta didn't rush him. She didn't look at the clock. She gave him the time and space, and she listened. Ah, a boat in a storm. And that's you steering it? Asked Teta. Kareem's eyes went wide. Yes, you got it, said Kareem. It looks beautiful, Teta responded. And for the first time all day, the tight feeling in Kareem's chest began to loosen. The next morning, Kareem walked into class with a knot in his stomach. Group project day. That meant talking, that meant somehow new. His teacher paired him with a girl named Mayra. She had a pink hair clip and a patient smile. Kareem stared at the table. So what's your idea, said Mayra. Kareem's throat tightened. He opened his mouth, closed it, then tried again. The words bumped into each other on the way out slowly, then stuck, then tumbled forward all at once. Maya didn't look away. She didn't fidget. She watched, really watched, the way Teta did. Boom, I love the idea, Maya said. She threw her hands into the air, fingers spreading wide like an explosion. Kareem stared at her, then a smile broke across his face. That afternoon, Kareem walked out of school, and he wasn't alone. Maya walked beside him, talking with her hands almost as much as he did. They were still planning their volcano project, or maybe they were just being friends. It was hard to tell the difference. Across the street, Dana waved. Kareem waved back, the tight feeling in his chest. It was gone. In a place was a something lighter, something warm. Kareem still stuttered. That part hadn't changed, but the world around him had. Not because someone fixed him, because someone listened. A note for grown-ups. Kareem's words is a story about stuttering, but it's also a story about listening. About 1 in every 100 people stutters, and for children, the experience can shape as much by how others respond as by the stutter itself. In the story, Kareem's stutter doesn't go away. What changes in the space around him? When his grandmother Maya watched his eyes and mouth, they were patient and gave him space and time. That's when Kareem finds his voice. A note for grown-ups. Here are some things to talk about after reading. How did Kareem feel when the teacher moved on? Have you ever felt like that? What did Teta do differently from the teacher? Why did that matter? Mayer didn't fix Kareem's words. She understood them. What's the difference? Castori says Korean words just need a little more room. What do you think that means? How can you make more room for people, for other people's words? Korean's word, a story about finding your voice. And this is Shahed by Shahed Abdu Nahel, 2026, developed in collaboration with the Newfoundland Labrador Studying Association. So some words need a little more room, and some listeners make all the difference. I mean, this is a beautiful story, and this is a story that is, you know, very, it's a great resource. It is a great educational resource, and I highly recommend it. It's not published. It will be published. It will be for sale soon, and it will be available through Kindle on Amazon. But hats off to Shahed for developing such a wonderful resource, because it sort of echoes. This is a young child's journey towards being at home with his stuttering. And he's found little gifts along the way, like he was given space to stutter, to get his words out. And I think this is so, so very much important. And this is what people have to realize, the listeners who do not stutter, that we as people stutter need time and space. And so I'll read you something else now. I read it before, and I published this in my book, Surviving Stuttering, A White Knuckle Roller Coaster Ride. And this echoes, it's just a glimpse of my struggle as a person who stutters, trying to, I guess, receive space to stutter. He recalls decades earlier on a muzzy morning in St. John's on the east coast of Newfoundland. Greg O'Grady, a young, vulnerable, insecure, and naive adolescent with a severe stutter, standing in line wearing his new suit that he had shoplifted a few months prior for his high school graduation. Holding his life's possessions, a small suitcase in one hand, and holding two family photo albums under his arm. At the ticket counter at the Torbay Airport, hoping to catch a flight to Ottawa, Ontario. He's eager and excited to leave his home of Harbor Grace in pursuit of his passion, a clerical caller, a calling he felt to become a Roman Catholic priest. The agent behind the desk is organized, buttoned up in an Air Canada uniform, typing briskly into a clacking computer terminal. There's a crowd of customers behind Grade. The tension is thick in the humid airport air, while waiting in the line, experiencing overwhelming and bewildering fear, anxiety, and trepidation within. Similar to there frozen in fear, in front of two oncoming headlights, knowing what was forthcoming. Feeling, when asked his name, death would be preferable than struggling to say his name with a severe stutter. Greg steps forward, the agent asks for his name. Greg, stuttering, looks up and points at the airport ceiling, says to the agent, The agent again looks up at the ceiling, then frustrated and baffled, says to Greg, "Young man, I need your full name, please." Greg tries again, his severe stutter blocking his words. Good. But the agent interrupts. "Is there a problem? Speak up. We're some busy here, me love." Passengers behind Greg shifts impatiently. One clears his throat, another mutters, "Just get on with it, bye." Up to this point, Greg himself wasn't even aware of how severe his stutter was. Out of shame, humiliation, and embarrassment, Greg had lived life in the shadows, masking his stuttering through camouflage. Now, in the real world, he could no longer mask his severe stutter. Flash forward decades later, retiring in 2017 after navigating a personal and professional career with a severe stutter, returning to his roots of Newfoundland only to discover what Greg thought decades earlier was following his passion, pursuing a clerical color, that by returning to his roots, he discovered his true passion, advocating for a marginalized and often forgotten community in Newfoundland and Labrador, the stuttering community, through raising awareness, education, understanding, acceptance of stuttering. Greg is host of a stuttering podcast and recalls this formative scene with a guest. I remember standing at that counter trying to say my name and watching the agent's eyes glaze over. But what I've come to understand since then is that my stutter wasn't the problem. The problem was the world's refusal to hear me, the time it takes to be part of who I am. And this all echoes what the Kareem story in so many words, that it's space. We look for space and we're not asking for much. We're not apologizing for our stuttering. We have a human right to be heard, and it may take us longer to get our words out, but what we have to say is worthwhile listening. So I'll break now for another few minutes to pay some bills.

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1: Hi, this is Martin Short. 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

I'm back. For those of you who are just joining me, my theme this morning is at home with stuttering. And this is part of our promotional program for our upcoming conference, which is going to be held in St. John's at the Delta Hotel on August the 21st to 23rd. And this is the first joint conference between the Canadian Stuttering Association and the Newfoundland Labrador Stuttering Association. And I love this theme because at home with stuttering, this is all part of our, this summarizes all of our journeys as a stuttering community. Trying to become comfortable with our stuttering and to be at home with our stuttering. So for more details about our upcoming conference, please check out the Canadian Stuttering Association website, and you'll find details about the program of events. We have an excellent presentation, a plethora of workshop presentations. We have a banquet on Friday, Saturday night. We have Newfoundland entertainment, and we will be having visitors from the Newfoundland Mummers. So there's a lot happening, and we have two wonderful keynote speakers. So if you want to learn more about stuttering, to hear more about our lived experiences, this is a great opportunity to build capacity for gaining insight and understanding, and hopefully become champions of the stuttering community in our province. So when we're talking about struggling to be at home with our stuttering, we're not just talking about the physical component of stuttering. We're talking about what is unseen, which what we consider below the surface of the iceberg, the emotional component aspects of stuttering. And you know, we don't have many, if any, professionals in our province that really specialize, who are experts and skilled within the area of stuttering, which is very disappointing. We don't even have a speech pathology program here through university. Many of our students from Memorial who are interested in pursuing speech-language pathology as a career need to go out of province to get that degree. But sadly, in that degree as well, there's very little knowledge, I guess, little courses on stuttering. So it is a definite problem. So we as a stuttering community have to do our own research and to educate ourselves. But anyhow, I read this article, I guess about a year ago, and it relates to trying to be at home with our stuttering. It is called Treating the Emotional Aspects of Stuttering. It's by C. Woody Starkweather from Pennsylvania, USA. For most stutterers, the feelings associated with their disorder are an important part of the problem. For some, they are paramount. At the least, these feelings are powerfully disturbing, often painful. As the clinical specialists who deal with stuttering, speech-language pathologists are often taught little or nothing about emotion. And herein lies the problem. Naturally, when a stutterer asks for help in this area, they feel inadequate and insecure. They can, and many do, form a professional relationship with a clinical psychologist and refer their clients to him or her, maintaining close cooperation and sharing of information. Such an arrangement can certainly work, but it is not easy for every speech-language pathologist to find a psychotherapist willing to enter into it. And invariably, some continuity of treatment is lost when more than one professional deals with the same individual. This article will describe the emotions of stuttering and set forth
although sketchily, the elements of treatment strategies that are helpful in dealing with them. It is commonly accepted, and what evidence there is seems to support the idea that earliest behaviors of stuttering begin as a result of some neurological weakness, flaw, or developmental shortcoming. Typically, these early behaviors are simple whole word or whole syllable repetitions in the majority of cases. In a minority of stutterers, the earliest behaviors are vocal blockages. Soon after these behaviors appear, they begin to change in ways that are individually distinct for each child. Although a number of common themes have been identified, these early changes are 1. Tocation of the repeated element, i.e., what is this? 2. What is that? 2. What is that? Increased tempo of repeated elements, which is probably related to or identical to the truncation of repeated elements. 3. Rising pitch of the voice during the stuttering. And 4. The appearance of tension, struggle, and avoidance. All of these early changes are most

0: regularly in reliability. The main behavioral characteristics of frustration is increased effort in the performance of a non-reinforced behavior. It isn't difficult to map these ideas into stuttering. The child has been talking for a while and has become accustomed to the rewards of talking. His or her needs are met. Adults are delighted to hear speech, and perhaps there is pleasure in these very early acts of communication. Then usually, slowly, the repeated elements or blockages begin to delay the child's receiving these rewards. During these delays, there is no reinforcement and the necessary and sufficient conditions for frustration are present. The child begins to apply greater effort to the act of speaking. Typically, this great effort would be in the form of trying to speed up the stuttering behaviors. So I'll stop for a minute to pay some more bills and to, get a drink.
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0: That's a man's job.
1: Wow. Did this dude just tell a sexist joke? That's so awkward. That other guy noticed. He's also uncomfortable. I'm sick of guys trying to show off by putting women down. Bro, honestly, that's not even funny.
2: You're right, man. My bad. It's time to draw the line. Step up, speak up, and be an ally. Challenge sexism and sexual violence. Visit dtl.whiteribbon.ca. A message brought to you by White Ribbon.
3: I'm back. So today's theme, for those of us of you who are just joining me, we're talking about the struggle that many, if not all, people who stutter struggle to being at home with their stutter, to feel comfortable and to accept their stuttering. This is quite the journey. However, along this journey, what is often neglected in the professional community is the treating the emotional aspects of stuttering. So I'm reading this article called Below the Surface, Treating the Emotional Aspects of Stuttering by C. Woody Starkweather. Typically, this great effort would be in the form of trying to speed up the stuttering behavior so as to get past them. And this would could result in increased subguttural air pressure, increased articulatory pressure, guttural hypervalving, and extraneous body movements, all of which can be categorized as aspects of a frustration reaction to the experience of being delayed in speaking. Increased subguttural air pressure can lead to increased loudness, but its loudness of the voice is restrained by parental or self-control, or would be natural to rise in the pitch of the voice during the period of blocking would occur. So most often these early reactions seem to be aspects of frustration. So by putting additional effort into the act of speaking, the child does not succeed in removing or even reducing the stuttering. And in fact, it increases the severity of individual blocks. The speech mechanism is too balanced

and dynamic for these strategies to do anything but exacerbate stuttering. This, of course, redoubles in the frustration reaction. This is why teaching a person an easier way to stutter relieves frustration. And I'm a full believer that stuttering is, there's no way of sugarcoating stuttering. Stuttering is definitely, it's trauma. It's definitely, it's a dark darkness within. However, one can stutter easier, as I mentioned at the beginning of each program, by, seeking therapy through a professional speech language pathologist only if one chooses to help manage their stuttering. The speech language pathologist will help you to identify the various situations or the key situations that give you most angst and help you to provide the tools, the speech language, those targets to help to stutter easier, to help avoid the various the stresses related to the prolongations, the blocks, and the repetitions. So there's a way of setting aside the frustration, because it takes a lot of energy to stutter. So what we can do to help relieve the intensity of the stutter, the blocks, the repetitions, prolongations, it helps us physically, emotionally, and psychologically. So with this increased form of stuttering, the child may encounter emotional reactions from peers, siblings, and parents, which may make him or her afraid to talk, certainly afraid to stutter. Later on, stutterers may become afraid of ever getting the word out or not being able to breathe or embarrassment. These fears will likely lead to further developments. The discovery of avoidance as a strategy for dealing with the difficulties of speaking and a tendency for stuttering to begin to occur in some situations more than others. The former is a strategy that is readily available to young children. They may simply not talk. Not talking or acting shy is very common in young children. And few parents would be concerned by this change in preschool child. Other aspects of avoidance, such as large head, arm, or leg movements, that can terminate the stuttering behavior, timing behavior, starting behaviors, etc., may also be discovered serendipitously by the child. The discovery of these tricks leads, as we all know, to the incorporation of them into the child's stuttering repertoire, where they lose their effectiveness and avoidance behaviors but retain a presence in the stuttering pattern. But they would not be acquired in the first place if not the child's frustrations over and fear of stuttering. The latter development, the attachment of stuttering to a specific speech situation, is also a result of fear, specifically the apprehension that stuttering will occur. For example, a child who has stuttered when talking to his father and experienced a frustration of it, and perhaps also a reaction of fear of his father's part, is likely to have an elevated apprehension of the same thing happening again, leading to an increase in muscular tension when in the same or similar situation. In this way, a fear of authority figures and the occurrence of more frequent and or more severe stuttering when talking to authority figures become established. The same thing is true for other situations. The simple experience of stuttering is a specified speech situation will occur to an increased level of fear when that speech situation represents itself.
and the motoric act of talking will be made more difficult as a result of the muscular tension that the fear engenders. If the child tries to avoid a fear situation, this his fear of the situation will increase. Avoidance often grows fear, and then which has been demonstrated so clearly. And it's true, part of my masking throughout life was avoidance. I avoided situations that I feared greatly. And I, for example, I feel the greatest fear for a person who stutters is to being asked what their name is and being able to say their name. That's one of the greatest fears, but when I've learned the hard way, once you start to avoid situations, the fear increases, the intensity of the fear increases, and it sort of works against us emotionally and psychologically. So, as I just read, so frustration and fear are present during the early stages of stuttering and helps to increase the severity of the disorder and the changes behavioral manifestation as the child continues to stutter. Other emotional reactions can also occur. Other later in the development sequence. Anger is a common part of frustration. In fact, it could be said that frustration is a kind of anger turned in on oneself. So anger, too, can be one of the early reactions to stuttering. It also develops later on, at least in some stutterers, as a reaction to the real or imagined attitudes of listeners. Sometimes there is anger over stuttering when the person suspects, believes in erroneously, of course, that a parent or some other specific person is responsible for the stuttering. The teasing of peers is another common factor in the development of anger. Teasing should always be taken seriously and dealt with effectively by parents and school officials. As stuttering develops, there is sometimes growing fear, particularly when avoidance is a common strategy. And avoidance builds fear up and confrontation lowers it. The most obvious example of this is the covert stutterer, which I'm so familiar with given my history, who has adopted avoidance as a central strategy for dealing with the stuttering. The covert stutterer lives in fear of being discovered or of slipping, that is, of stuttering overtly. In my experience, covert stutterers deal with more fear than other stutterers. Yet one of the known characteristics of avoidance behavior is the decrease in fear that occurs when an avoidance behavior is regularly and reliably successful in avoiding the fear stimulus. In some way, for the covert stutterer, the behaviors of avoidance must be less than regularly and reliably successful. I lost my page here. That can terminate the stuttering behaviors. Timing behaviors, stuttering behaviors, etc. may also be discovered serendipitously by the child. The discovery of these tricks leads, as we all know, to the incorporation of them into the child's stuttering repertoire, where they lose their effectiveness as avoidance behaviors but retain a presence of the stuttering pattern. But they would not be acquired in the first place where there is not a child's frustration over the fear of stuttering. Later in life, many stutterers develop depression about stuttering. They may grieve over lost opportunities. They may the many faces of what might have been. Stuttering itself is a loss of function. Although partial and intermittent, and consequently can trigger the well-known responses of the grief cycle. But exactly because stuttering is partial and intermittent,
It can be difficult for stutterers to get through the grief cycle to the comfort of resignation. They get stuck in the denial of futurizing. Someday it will just go away. Or of minimizing, it really isn't that bad. Or the pure denial of not wanting to think about stuttering when they are having a more fluent time of it. They also may get stuck in the anger or bargaining stages of the grief cycle, blaming themselves, blaming others, or blaming a mythical, neurological, and genetic cause, any of which can help them from doing the necessary work of recovery. Playing the blame game is a sure way to keep the focus away from oneself, and without a focus on oneself, recovery is usually impossible. And then C. Woody Starkweather talks about shame. Shame is, as we all know, often a major part of stuttering. Shame is not the same as embarrassment. When a person is embarrassed, he or she feels that one has made a mistake and done something wrong. They stop doing it, and the embarrassment quickly fades away. When a person feels shame, he feels as though he himself is a mistake. So shame in stutterers mean a feeling of defectiveness. This is a terrible feeling to have. Many stutterers have told me that they don't feel completely human, that they are flawed in a major way, and therefore not really members of a human race. Although to a person who does not stutter, this may seem like an extreme reaction, I have heard it often enough to realize that it is not very uncommon. Charles Van Riper, Joseph Sheen, and others have also, of course, written extensively about this feeling. So there's just so much more involved in this article. And the article is by the C. Woody and Starkweather, I should say, I apologize. Below the Surface, Treating the Emotional Aspects of Stuttering. So the next time I'm in, I'll continue the talking about the emotional below the surface of the stuttering iceberg. And sometimes they say that 10% of the stutter, the primary and a second characteristic of stuttering, is above the surface of the iceberg. But I feel that, and then the 90% of the stuttering is below the surface of the iceberg, and this is the emotional component. But I feel that the numbers are so out of whack, because I feel that the 1% is the actual primary and secondary characteristic of stuttering. But what's below the surface is the 99.9%. So the upcoming conference, At Home with Stuttering, our first joint conference between the Canadian Stuttering Association and the Newfoundland Labrador Association, is a huge step forward to help people stuttering in our community, in our province, to help be at home with their stutter. But as I was saying, we really look forward to the conference, and we really ask you to support the success of this conference by promoting it. So, as I said a few times, and I am echoing again, if you want to know more about this conference on the weekend of August the 21st to the 23rd at the Delta Hotel, check out the Canadian Stuttering Association website for details. So, in closing the day, just let you know that I won't be here for the next 2 weeks. I'm away. I'll be away visiting families in Winnipeg. I'm looking forward to seeing them.
So in closing today, Block's program, my deepest wish for you is not for all of us to challenge with your own individual blocks, is to not allow our blocks to define who you were, and not allow our blocks to prevent you from living happy, fulfilling, and active lives. And not allow our blocks to negate the importance of self-care, and not allow our blocks to sidetrack you from following your desires, your career paths, relationships, interests, embracing your sexuality, and from maximizing your full potential. And so thank you very much for listening to this program this morning, and I'll see you in 2 weeks' time.

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1: They hit a couple of ships, and so we hit them much harder. When they hit, we hit 10 times harder. Anything that happens is going to be over very quickly, and we'll only make it safer, including for oil.
0: The U.S. and Iran have returned to open conflict, trading airstrikes for a second day. We'll talk to Iranian-American analyst Trita Parsi with the Quincy Institute. Then to Houston, where family and community are reeling after ICE agents shoot and kill Lorenzo Salgado Araujo, a 52-year-old father of three U.S. citizens.
2: I am Ronaldo Salgado, the oldest son of Lorenzo Salgado Araujo. I want to tell you about my dad. He was a hard-working family man who never wanted his name to be known by anyone outside of his family. He wanted nothing else in life but to provide for his wife and see his sons become great people.
0: We'll hear from his son, Ronaldo, and go to Houston for the latest. Then to the case of Geraldo Lunas Campos, a Cuban immigrant whose death in ICE custody was ruled a homicide. We'll look at a ProPublica Texas Tribune investigation called He Didn't Need to Die, how an immigration detention center repeatedly failed to address a mental health crisis. Finally, to Albania, thousands have filled the streets to protest a luxury resort development deal with Jared Kushner and Ivanka Trump.
3: It's been too long with this kind of political culture, where the prime minister and the political parties of this country think they can do anything. There are no barriers to what they think is acceptable in politics.
0: It's called the Flamingo Revolution. Could it take the Albanian government down? All that and more coming up. Welcome to Democracy Now!, democracynow.org, The War and Peace Report. I'm Amy Goodman. The United States bombed Iran for a second consecutive night after President Trump declared the ceasefire over. Blasts were reported near the Bushehr nuclear power plant and in multiple cities across Iran, with the U.S. saying it struck 90 targets, including near the Strait of Hormuz. According to the Iranian Health Ministry, at least 14 people have been killed since the U.S. resumed bombing. Meanwhile, Iran says it's retaliated by attacking U.S. bases and strategic centers in Bahrain, Kuwait, and Qatar. And Jordan's military said it intercepted 8 missiles in its airspace. Iran's chief negotiator, Mohammad Bagher Ghalibaf, says the United States, quote, still hasn't learned that bullying and breaking promises are no longer cost-free, unquote. On Wednesday, President Trump spoke at the NATO summit in Turkey and threatened to strike Iran's civilian infrastructure, saying, quote, they really deserve it.
1: Their electric manufacturing facilities, right? Their electric plants where they make their electricity in there. We'll take them out. I don't want to do that, but if we have to, we'll take them out. They have desalinization plants. We'll take them out if we have to. I hate to do that. That's probably the one I would like not to do least. We attacked Kharg Island last night. We knocked out a piece. I said, don't touch the oil.
0: President Trump was speaking alongside Ukrainian President Volodymyr Zelensky during the same news conference. Trump mistakenly confused Iran and Japan.
1: I told this story yesterday. We had 111 missiles shot by the Islamic Republic of Japan.
0: We'll have more on Iran after headlines with Quincy Institute Vice President Trita Parsi. The body of Iran's Supreme Leader Ayatollah Ali Khamenei is being laid to rest today at a shrine in the city of Mashhad. It's the culmination of a multi-day funeral procession that's drawn millions of mourners, including foreign dignitaries and at least 8 heads of state. On Wednesday, massive crowds joined funeral processions in Iraq's holy cities of Najaf and Karbala for Khamenei, who was killed in a U.S.-Israeli airstrike on February 28th, along with his daughter, son-in-law, daughter-in-law, and 14-month-old granddaughter. Israel's continuing its attacks on southern Lebanon with reports of heavy bombings in the town of Tebbi. On Wednesday, Lebanon's national news agency reported two men were killed in an Israeli drone strike in Nabatea, Israel's latest violation of its ceasefire deal with Lebanon. This follows an Israeli strike on Monday that killed four people, including public school principal Esperanza Gandor and her mother. Gandor had returned to Nabatea to check on repairs at her war-damaged home following months of displacement when Israel bombed her vehicle. In Gaza, health officials report at least nine Palestinians have been killed by Israeli airstrikes and gunfire over the last 24 hours. Among the victims, Ahmad Nasser Salim, a driver who was delivering food for the U.S.-based nonprofit World Central Kitchen. In Khan Yunis, an Israeli missile hit a tent for displaced people in the Almawasi area, killing at least four people, including a 10-year-old child. One survivor said he was asleep when the strikes hit.
4: We were staying in the tents on the understanding that this area was safe and people live in tents. By God, I was asleep when suddenly a missile struck. We came here and found the impact. There were martyrs and wounded. People were carrying them to ambulances and they loaded them onto carts and took them all to the hospitals. A friend of mine, whose tent was next to mine, was injured and his mother was injured too.
0: Meanwhile, human rights groups say a photo apparently taken by an Israeli soldier and shared on social media corroborates widespread reports of torture. The image shows a man stripped to his underwear, blindfolded and bound, face down to a pole with his arms tied painfully behind his back. The soldier captioned the photo, "Good morning," in Hebrew, and later deleted the post. On Wednesday, Amnesty International appealed to U.S. Secretary of State Marco Rubio, asking him to secure the immediate and unconditional release of Dr. Hussam Abu Safia, the prominent Palestinian pediatrician, director of Gaza's Kamel Edwan Hospital, has been held by Israel without charge since his abduction by Israeli troops 18 months ago. Amnesty says Abu Safia faces an imminent threat to his life due to torture and medical neglect by his Israeli captors. It's calling on the State Department to bring the U.S. into compliance with the Leahy Law, which prohibits U.S. financial or military aid to foreign security forces that commit gross human rights abuses. To see our coverage of Dr. Abu Safia, go to democracynow.org. Russian missiles and drones rained down on Ukraine's biggest cities overnight. Officials in Kyiv report three people were killed and several others injured among civilian sites hit was a 25-story residential high-rise. Elsewhere, Russian strikes killed four people in Odessa and three others in Kharkiv. Dozens were injured by the bombings. Elsewhere, Ukraine's military said its drones attacked three more Russian oil refineries, along with pipeline pumping stations and Russian tankers operating in the Black Sea. Ukraine's attacks on Russian energy sites have triggered acute fuel shortages. On Wednesday, the Kremlin announced a ban on diesel exports to support the domestic fuel market. Meanwhile, Ukrainian President Volodymyr Zelensky held a series of high-level meetings at the NATO summit in Ankara on Wednesday, including with President Trump, who said the U.S. plans to license Patriot missile technology to Ukraine. Trump also said the U.S. would support Ukraine's efforts to strike deeper inside Russian territory. Russia's foreign ministry denounced the decisions made at the NATO summit, saying they could lead to a catastrophe. At one point, President Trump called Zelensky President Putin. In Maine, Democratic Senate nominee Graham Plattner has suspended his campaign following a report he raped a former girlfriend in 2021. In recent days, most of Plattner's most high-profile supporters withdrew their endorsements, including Senators Bernie Sanders and Elizabeth Warren, as well as Congressmember Ro Khanna. Democrats had been hoping the populist Marine veteran and oysterman would unseat Republican Senator Susan Collins in November. In a video message posted Wednesday night, Plattner denied the rape allegations, said it was part of an effort to crush his campaign.
5: We live in a political system that is not built for normal people. It is a system that is built structurally to make sure that movements like ours cannot flourish. That if they begin to succeed, they can be crushed.
0: The main Democratic Party says it's planning a nominating convention of hundreds to choose a new Senate nominee. The party has until July 27th to name a candidate. Possible senatorial contenders include Maine Governor Janet Mills, Maine Secretary of State Shana Bellows, and Dr. Nirav Shah, a public health official who led Maine's response to COVID, as well as progressive Troy Jackson, a lifetime logger and former president of Maine's state Senate. In other Senate news, questions continue to swirl about Kentucky Senator Mitch McConnell's health. He's been hospitalized since June 14th. McConnell heads the Senate Defense Appropriations Subcommittee and is the former Senate Majority Leader. McConnell is set to retire after his term ends in January. On Wednesday, Kentucky's Democratic Governor, Andy Beshear, sent a letter to Senator McConnell demanding he provide a health update. Meanwhile, McConnell's wife, Elaine Chao, the former U.S. Labor and Transportation Secretary, has returned home from a trip to China. She had faced criticism for remaining in China after McConnell was hospitalized. In a statement, she wrote, quote, "The senator's health did not warrant an immediate return to the U.S., she said. A federal judge has ruled that E. Jean Carroll can collect $5.8 million from President Donald Trump. The money has been held in escrow since a jury found Trump sexually abused and defamed her. The judge's ruling comes a week after the U.S. Supreme Court declined to hear Trump's appeal of the verdict. E. Jean Carroll had sued Trump for sexually assaulting her in a department store dressing room in the 1990s. The family of Lorenzo Salgado Araujo is demanding an independent investigation into his death. The Mexican father was fatally shot in Houston, Texas on Tuesday by an ICE agent who was driving an unmarked vehicle. Lorenzo Salgado Araujo had lived in the United States for decades and was driving a construction crew to a job site. His son Ronaldo spoke Wednesday.
6: He did not deserve to die. He did not deserve to be reduced to a headline of Mexican man shot and killed by ICE. He deserved to live a quiet life as Lorenzo Salgado Araujo, a husband, a father, and a job creator for dozens of men who also wanted the American dream.
7: That's right.
6: I would be doing his memory a disservice if I didn't recognize the other three men who were with him, one of which was my uncle. All three men were rounded up. I have not heard from them.
0: We'll go to Texas for more on the story later in the broadcast. In Tennessee, a DEA agent shot and killed a man at a Memphis motel Wednesday as members of a federal task force attempted to serve him an arrest warrant. The U.S. Marshals Service alleges the suspect had pointed a gun at agents. The victim has not been identified. It's the fourth deadly shooting by agents with the Trump administration's so-called Memphis Safe Task Force, which includes members of the Tennessee National Guard and officers from more than a dozen federal agencies. On Monday, two National Guard soldiers fatally shot 20-year-old Tyron Johnson as he was being pursued by Memphis police. His family's demanding video evidence corroborating the police claims that Johnson first attempted to fire a gun at the soldiers. Just weeks earlier, a Homeland Security special agent shot 25-year-old Jonah Neal in his Memphis home. Neal's family had called 911 to report he had a gun and was threatening to harm himself. He was pronounced dead at the scene. And on May 13th, the DEA agent fatally shot 41-year-old Darren Pegram as he worked his shift at a Memphis Burger King. Authorities say the officer opened fire after Pegram reached into his waistband for a gun. His family says he was unarmed and shot in the back. And a former Wisconsin County judge has been spared prison time after she was convicted in federal court of obstructing federal agents from arresting an undocumented immigrant. Hannah Dugan was accused of helping the immigrant leave her courtroom in April 2025 to avoid arrest by agents waiting in the hallway. Instead of serving prison time, former Judge Dugan was fined $5,000. And those are some of the headlines. This is Democracy Now!, democracynow.org, The War and Peace Report. I'm Amy Goodman. The United States bombed Iran for a second consecutive night after President Trump declared the ceasefire over. Blasts were reported in multiple cities, with the U.S. saying it had struck 90 targets across Iran, including sites along the Strait of Hormuz. Blasts were also reported near the Bushehr nuclear power plant. According to the Iranian Health Ministry, at least 14 people have been killed since the U.S. resumed its attacks. Another 78 people were wounded. Meanwhile, Iran says it's retaliated by attacking U.S. bases and strategic centers in Bahrain, Kuwait, and Qatar. In addition, Jordan's military said it intercepted 8 missiles in its airspace. Iran's chief negotiator, Mohammad Bakr Ghalibaf, says the United States, quote, still hasn't learned that bullying and breaking promises are no longer cost-free, unquote. On Wednesday, President Trump spoke at the NATO summit in Turkey and threatened to strike Iran's civilian infrastructure, saying, quote, they really deserve it, unquote. On the flight back to the United States, Trump spoke more about the U.S. attacks.
7: We just hit them very hard, and I'd say we hit them 20 to 1. Every time they hit us, we're going to hit them 20. And we did it last night. They did a little something today, but it was really retribution for last night. They hit actually 3 boats, not 2. And when they hit, we hit back much harder. We have many ways we can win, but we've already won militarily. They have very little. They have very little left, and they want to make a deal so badly. They called a little while ago. They want to make a deal so badly. I just don't know if they're worthy of making a deal. I don't know that they're going to honor the deal. That's the problem.
0: Meanwhile, during a press conference on Wednesday at the NATO summit, Trump mistakenly confused Iran and Japan.
1: I told the story yesterday. We had 111 missiles shot by the Islamic Republic of Japan.
0: President Trump was sitting next to the Ukrainian President Volodymyr Zelensky as he confused Iran and Japan and then referred to Zelensky as President Putin. We're joined now by Trita Parsi, Executive Vice President of the Quincy Institute for Responsible Statecraft. His latest piece on Substack headlined, How the U.S.-Iran Fight in the Strait of Hormuz Can Be Resolved Before It Blows Up the MOU. That's the memo of understanding. Trita, talk about what's happened and President Trump saying the ceasefire is over. What does this mean?
8: This is obviously a disastrous development and a huge risk to the survival of the MOU and the entire diplomatic track that could put an end to this war and also give birth to a completely different relationship between the United States and Iran if it was successful. I'm not entirely sure as to whether this is completely over or not, because at the end of the day, both countries are in dire need of an end to this war. We have seen an exchange of fire before, after which they did return to talks. But this time, obviously, it is worse because the United States is now escalating beyond just striking southern Iran, has also started striking civilian targets in other parts of Iran. And there's a significant risk, of course, that there will be massive further Iranian retaliation against this. What is really frustrating with all of this is that prior to all of this, after the first round of exchange of fire, the two sides were converging towards an understanding on how to handle the strait. The Iranians did not want to see any ships travel through any corridor of the strait without coordinating with them. That's their interpretation of the MOU. The U.S. has a different interpretation. But they were converging towards an understanding in which essentially all ships would have to notify both the Iranians as well as one party in the GCC. And if that were to happen, both sides would essentially walk away and the strait would be open without any problems. But before they managed to get to that agreement, the Iranian funeral of the former supreme leader took place and talks were suspended. In the meantime, additional ships with their transporters off traveled through the southern corridor without coordinating with Iranians. The Iranians gave them several warnings, eventually shot at them, and that's what then precipitated this exchange of fire that we see right now, in which the U.S. first struck Iran two nights ago and then again last night. But this has now gone to such a high level that it is much worse than the previous exchange and may very well be the end of the MOU altogether.
0: The front page of the New York Times says U.S. bombs Iran again as truce breaks down, Trump mulls blockade. Talk about exactly what that would mean. And that clip we just played of him saying he's going after the civilian infrastructure. We don't know how many people have died in Iran, but there are a number in these latest attacks. And then, of course, you have Bahrain, Kuwait, perhaps Jordan is saying that they intercepted Iranian missiles.
8: Yes, we have seen a pattern in which the Iranians do strike back at American bases in the region. I believe that last night they also struck at the base outside of Doha in Qatar. Creeping process back to the U.S. were to reimpose the blockade of the Persian Gulf, then we will see the Iranians probably not only closing the strait, but also pushing the Houthis to close the Red Sea as well. And that would not only be a return to war, but that would be a worse situation than what we saw before. Moreover, if Trump follows through on his threats of targeting energy infrastructure in Iran, that's when the Iranians are likely to start striking, not just at bases in the GCC countries, but at their energy infrastructure as well. And that would again make the situation worse than what it was during the war itself.
0: Now, apparently, Special Envoy Steve Witkoff, Jared Kushner, Trump's son-in-law, who's being massively protested in Albania for his and Ivanka Trump's development project with the Albanian government on an island there, are in Geneva, although the high-stakes talks there, apparently, are for Russia's invasion of Ukraine.
8: Yes.
0: That's old information. But let me go to a clip of President Trump describing to reporters the kind of airstrikes and damage he's considering in Iran, just what I was talking about earlier.
7: Look, we're not attacking at the highest level. The highest level are the bridges there, which we can knock down. I would say in one day we knocked down every single bridge in Iran. There's not a thing they can do about it. Their electric manufacturing facilities, right? Their electric plants where they make their electricity. And we'll take them out. I don't want to do that, but if we have to, we'll take them out. They have desalinization plants. We'll take them out if we have to. I hate to do that. That's probably the one I would like not to do, at least. We attacked Kog Island last night. We knocked out a piece. I said, don't touch the oil, because maybe we'll take over Kog Island. You know, we may take over Kog Island. There's not a thing they can do about it.
0: So, Trita Parsi, President Trump also referred to the people that are negotiating as scum. He was asked by reporters why he is saying that now, given he didn't say that before, and he boasted about taking out the first level of Iranian negotiators and the second level of Iranian negotiators, and now he's on the third level, I think he said.
8: First of all, I think it's important to recognize that a lot of these different things that Trump is threatening are war crimes, taking out the civilian infrastructure, desalination plants, etc. All of this would constitute war crimes. And of course, we already have seen plenty of war crimes in this war already. Again, if the United States were to go in that direction, it's important to note Trump made similar threats during the war and stopped short of doing it and executing it. And the key reason for that is, if the United States were to do this, the Iranians likely will retaliate against similar targets in the GCC countries. And if you go after the energy infrastructure in the GCC countries, then we're not just talking about an oil crisis as a result of a bottleneck in the Persian Gulf and in the Strait, but a production problem, which would take much longer to recover from and most likely would throw the entire global economy into a recession. And this is the key reason as to why he didn't do it last time, probably the reason why he won't do it this time either. But the threats themselves, nevertheless, are further undermining the atmosphere that is necessary to be able to make diplomacy work and ultimately lead to a deal. Now, the Iranian attacks against the ship from the U.S. perspective is also actions that are undermining that atmosphere. But this is escalating at a speed at this point, in which is very different from the last escalation, but also one that makes it much more difficult to find an exit ramp from.
0: I also wanted to ask you about a CNN expose, more about the Manab Girls School, where over 175 people were killed, overwhelmingly little girls going to school. CNN reporting that military officials knew within days that, quote, senior U.S. military commanders bypassed warnings and critical databases, that intelligence about potential targets in Iran was severely out of date and approved some strikes anyway, including the strike on the school. Unnamed sources also cited to CNN that Defense Secretary Pete Hegseth's previous decision to cut the civilian harm mitigation and response staff at the Pentagon by over 90%, only one full-time staffer was left to work with development strike teams. Can you talk about the ongoing significance of this? Because we're talking about the U.S. continuing to strike Iran now.
8: Yeah, this is one of the darkest moments of American military history, I would say, in recent history, what happened to the schools in Minab and the young schoolgirls who were all killed. And we've seen how that had a profound impact on the Iranians. This is all part of a larger effort by Secretary of War Hegseth, in which he wants to undo the norms around the use of force, what he calls no longer fighting woke wars, essentially taking away most of the guardrails that have been put into place by the United States itself over the course of the last couple of decades after the Second World War to protect civilians in war. Now, there's a systematic effort, both by the Israelis and by the United States under Pete Hegseth, to undo these norms and make it permissible to do things that over the course of the last couple of decades have been considered unlawful in war. And this is one of the first examples, the results of something like that, in which after cutting so many people who would actually review these things, going through all the type of mechanisms and protocols to make sure that these targets were not going to be civilian, after having undone that, we've seen the direct result of it. And it's important to also understand, this happened on the first day of the war. This was not after 2 weeks, not after 2 months, in which statistically something atrocious could happen. This happened on the very first day of the war. And I think it is an indication of the direction we will be going in if this is not reversed, if these efforts to undo these norms around the use of force are not undone.
0: Finally, the funeral of Khamenei, how massive it's been, millions of people going from Iran to Iraq. And if you can talk about the significance, what this means for the future of Iran.
8: One thing I think we saw through these funeral proceedings, particularly the massive crowds that were also showing up in Iraq, is the influence that Iran has in the region, particularly in the Shia community, but not just limited to that. This is something that I think is consistently underestimated in Washington, in which it is not fully appreciated the degree to which Iran is interconnected and has massive influence in many of the neighboring countries. And as a result, any effort to try to completely isolate Iran and cut it off from the rest of the region is not going to work and has not worked so far. And I think the funeral proceedings in Iraq in particular showed what an impossible task that is, and one reason as to why that approach needs to be set aside, because the end result of it is now become clear. That type of an effort of isolating Iran only leads to a war, and we've already seen what a disastrous outcome that war would be.
0: I want to thank you for being with us, Trita Parsi, Executive Vice President of the Quincy Institute for Responsible Statecraft. We'll link to your piece on Substack headlined How the U.S.-Iran Fight in the Strait of Hormuz can be resolved before it blows up the MOU. Coming up, we go to Houston, Texas, where a family and community are reeling after ICE agents shot and killed Lorenzo Salgado Araujo, a 52-year-old father of three U.S. citizens. He's been in the United States for decades. Stay with us.

0: joined by Julieta Venegas in our Democracy Now! Studio. This is Democracy Now!, democracynow.org. I'm Amy Goodman. In Texas, immigration and civil rights advocacy groups are demanding an independent investigation into the fatal shooting of Lorenzo Salgado Araujo, a Mexican immigrant and father of three U.S. citizens who was killed by an ICE agent in Houston during an attempted traffic stop. He'd been living in the United States for nearly 35 years. Lorenzo Salgado Araujo worked in construction. On Tuesday morning, he was starting his workday by picking up other workers in Magnolia Park, historically Latino neighborhood, when ICE targeted him. This is his son speaking at a news conference Wednesday.
1: I want to tell you about my dad. He was a hardworking family man who never wanted his name to be known by anyone outside of his family. He wanted nothing else in life but to provide for his wife and see his sons become great people. He was also a man of routine. For the majority of the last 35 years of his life in the United States, he began the day the same way and always ended it by coming home, sitting on the porch, eating a hearty meal made by my mother, going to sleep, and doing it all over again the next day. Let me tell you about my father's last day alive, with as much detail as possible, because it's vividly replaying in my head over and over again. At 5 a.m., my mom and dad woke up before the rest of the world did. My dad brushed his teeth, he showered. My mom cooked him a huge meal for him to eat that day. At 5:50, my dad got dressed, grabbed his lunch and coffee, hugged and kissed my mom goodbye, slipped on his hat for the day, loaded his lunch, his work boots, his coffee, and his work van. He patted our dog on his head goodbye and drove off to pick up his crew for work. At 6:45 a.m., he should have been picking up the last of his guys before heading to North Houston to finish up construction on some houses. 5 minutes later, unbeknownst to me, at 6:55, unbeknownst to all of us, my dad had been shot inside his van near the intersection of Wayside and Canal by ICE agents in unmarked cars.
0: That's Ronaldo Salgado, the son of Lorenzo Salgado Araujo. Ronaldo also said that the three other people in the car, including his uncle, were taken into custody and have not been heard from since. Following the shooting, ICE claims Salgado Araujo had ignored verbal commands and rammed their vehicle, and that an agent fired on him in self-defense. Local elected officials and civil rights advocates are demanding the release of the video footage in an independent investigation. This is Roman Palomares, the national president of LULAC, that's the League of United Latin American Citizens, speaking at Wednesday's news conference in Houston.
2: We are here today because in the absence of facts from Immigration and Customs Enforcement, ICE, we are left with no choice but to conclude that a man was unlawfully killed on the streets of Houston yesterday morning, barely 24 hours ago. His name was Lorenzo Salgado Araujo. Say his name because no one else, ICE does not want you to say that name. Today, we stand here as a community and we demand, okay? LULAC today is demanding, okay? We are not asking, we're not requesting. We are demanding the truth. It is unacceptable, it is un-American to use lethal force against a human being, then lock away the evidence, hide the video, silence the record, and expect his family, the people of Houston, and the American public to simply nod and say, we believe you, because we don't. We do not believe you. You have not earned that trust. ICE has not earned that trust from the American people. Your pattern has been one of inaccuracies, of prejudicial leaks before the facts are known, of twisting the narrative to fit your version of events.
0: The fatal shooting of Lorenzo Salgado Araujo came on the six-month anniversary of the ICE killing of Renee Good in Minneapolis. For For more, we go to Houston to speak with Cesar Espinosa, executive director of the civil rights group FIEL, immigrant families and students in the fight. He was at Wednesday's news conference. Thanks for joining us. Our deepest condolences for the whole community. Cesar, talk about what you know and how the federal government has responded. Why haven't you been able to see the video of what happened?
3: Well, I mean, it's been really complicated, and we've seen time and time again, after ICE does these killings, after they do these acts, which they start, by the way, all of a sudden, you know, everything is hush-hush. They don't want to release anything. We don't even know if there's body cam footage that exists, because ICE agents are not mandated to wear body cameras or have them running. And so there's, or at this point, there's, and being this soon, there's so many questions that are left unanswered. And at the end of the day, the community, the family, and the United States, and every single person in this country deserves an answer.
0: If you can talk about what Rinaldo said, that his father was being followed by unmarked cars, likely afraid for his life, that if he had known he was being followed by law enforcement, he would have followed the protocol, but he had no idea what was going on.
3: Amy, we hear this all the time. People are saying, well, why don't people comply? Why don't they just stop? But I want people to put themselves in these immigrants' shoes, or these people. They all of a sudden, they are being approached by unmarked vehicles. These vehicles many times, often, start ramming vehicles, trying to get them to stop, trying to get them, force them to stop. And when people jump out, they're not wearing insignia, you know, saying federal agents or ICE or a badge. They're wearing, a lot of the times, plain clothing with vests that just say police. I mean, we've heard in this entire time that there's people impersonating ICE agents and things like that. So I cannot imagine the fear that a lot of people feel when they are being persecuted by somebody that's unknown. And I ask people, you know, put yourself in these folks' shoes and ask yourself, how would you react?
0: So, Cesar, there were three other people in the vehicle with Lorenzo, reportedly rounded up after the fatal shooting. Where are they? Who are they?
3: We know that one of them is Lorenzo's brother, or, you know, Ronaldo's uncle. The other two gentlemen, we don't know who they are, and we don't know where they are at right now. As it happens a lot of the times with immigrants, once they get put into the system, it can take anywhere from 48 to 72 hours to sometimes even weeks for us to be able to find them. What we have heard

0: to Houston and surrounding areas and the role of the Trump ally, the Texas governor, Greg Abbott?
1: Well, you know, one of the things that we've seen over the last year and a half is we've really seen a vamping up of state troopers and forces that are mandated by the governor of Texas trying to emulate what the federal government is doing. And we've seen that rise in our area. In the last couple of weeks, we had heard reports of more ICE sightings, and it was just a matter of time before this happened. And we don't want these things to happen. We don't, you know, it's unfathomable what this family is going through, and our condolences go to the to Lorenzo's family. But at the end of the day, we must do everything we can to make sure that they get the transparency and justice that they deserve.
0: Cesar Espinosa, Executive Director of FIEL, Immigrant Families and Students in the Fight, speaking to us from Houston. We're going to stay in Texas. This is Democracy Now!, democracynow.org. I'm Amy Goodman. As we continue on the issue of immigration enforcement, we're going to talk to about the family of Geraldo Lunas Campos. He was a 55-year-old Cuban immigrant whose death in ICE custody was ruled a likely homicide. The family is suing four guards and the companies that oversaw Camp East Montana, a sprawling immigration detention tent camp at the Fort Bliss military base in El Paso, Texas, at the time of Campos's death. The Washington Post reports his family is seeking more than $1 million in damages from Acquisition Logistics, the company that oversaw Camp East Montana when Campos was killed, Akima, which employed the guards accused of killing Campos, and Nana Regional Corporation, Akima's parent company. Earlier this year, an autopsy report released by El Paso County Medical Examiner's Office concluded Campos died from asphyxia caused by neck and torso compression, ruling his death a homicide. Before his death, Campos had complained of not getting the right dosage of medication to treat his bipolar disorder and anxiety. He'd also expressed having suicidal thoughts, but instead of receiving proper care, Campos was placed in solitary confinement where guards shackled and handcuffed him, repeatedly putting pressure on his neck and chest until his body went limp. For more, we go to Philadelphia, where we're joined by Perla Treviso, reporter with the ProPublica Texas Tribune Investigative Unit. Her recent piece headlined, "He Didn't Need to Die, How an Immigration Detention Center Repeatedly Failed to Address a Mental Health Crisis." Perla, thank you so much for joining us. Tell us what you know.
2: Yeah, so we, thank you for having me, first of all. We've reviewed nearly 300 pages of an extended medical examiner report that has not been published or had not been published before. And in it, you know, as you mentioned, we had heard that Geraldo had continued to ask for his medication. That's actually what led to the altercation, according to witnesses, the day he died. But for the first time, we can see in writing how, you know, we counted at least 8 times from the day he entered Camp East Montana in September to the day he died, he had requested medication that was helping him, you know, with his anxiety, with depression, that would help him sleep better, and yet he was not getting it, including in one of the medical notes, a medical provider notes that it's on November 10th, and he hadn't received his medication since November 6th. We also see that there was a previous suicide attempt in October. And we include more details in the story, but basically, you know, he had been put in segregation. He had tied a bed sheet to his, you know, wrapped it around his neck, and they were able to talk him out of it. And one of the medical experts we talked to said that, you know, that he, based on the notes, it seems that that case was minimized instead of taken as seriously as it should have.
0: So the coroner found homicide by asphyxiation. Explain how Geraldo Lunas Campos died.
2: Yeah, so what we know, again, the FBI is actually investigating the case, so, you know, there's still a lot of details that should be coming out. But what we know from witness statements and what has been reported is that he was brought into the segregation unit. They say that he grew combative. He once they were about to go in, he refused. Witnesses say that they believe he was shackled. There were several guards. They took him down. And as you said, asphyxia, so it means like they put some pressure on his

0: chest and he stopped breathing. Then medical providers were called, nurses arrived. Eventually they called 911. 911 came and they tried to do CPR and revive him, but at that point it was too late.
1: Mm. If you can talk about the medical providers who work there and now who the family is suing, the levels of responsibility here and what they're suing for.
0: So they're suing the guards that you mentioned and the companies. I think, you know, it's been very hard to get information from people who work at the facility. And you have the main contractor that you mentioned, Acquisition, who's no longer, who has been since replaced. And then contractors under them that, you know, take care of cleaning, food, medical. We've tried to reach, you know, for months to people who either work there or work there. They've been signing non-disclosure agreements. We weren't able to reach most of them. We were able to talk to one, a medical provider who used to work at the facility, as well to a current government official. And I think, you know, one of the biggest takeaways for us is that from the very beginning, you could see that there were concerns about mental health and suicides. Very early on, you start getting calls to 911 talking about people who try to commit suicide. And this, you know, the workers, they're not, the medical providers are not part of the lawsuit, but, you know, what our understanding is that they were complaining about, based on this calls, that sometimes they didn't have oxygen, they didn't have AKG paper, that they were having minimum resources. So we know from the beginning that the facility was not fully equipped to deal with the issues that it was facing.
1: Talk about the companies that are being sued, all the different levels of the sprawling detention camp.
0: So Acquisition, I mean, you know, most of the companies have not had prior experience dealing with detention centers. So this was a Department of Defense or War contract. Acquisition was the one that was hired. It was a small company out of Virginia. I think a really veteran owned, it had gotten the main contract. Akima is a company that mostly is known for guard services. So they were providing the guard services for Camp East Ventana as well as other detention centers. Loyal Source is not part of the lawsuit, but Loyal Source is a company that was providing the medical care. And so, yes, I think you the issue with private detention is that you have multiple players that each play a role in. And in this case, you know, all of the families decided to sue some of them, including the main contractor. And as you mentioned, the guards that we know were directly involved with the moment he died.
1: Perla, we're going to link to your piece. Perla Treviso is reporter with the ProPublica Texas Tribune Investigative Unit. Her recent piece headlined, "He Didn't Need to Die, How an Immigration Detention Center Repeatedly Failed to Address a Mental Health Crisis." Joining us from Philadelphia. This is Democracy Now!, democracynow.org. Could the Albanian government fall over massive protests that are taking place there called the Flamingo Revolution over a deal the Albanian government made with Jared Kushner and Ivanka Trump for a luxury resort on an Albanian island? Stay with us.

0: was Joan Baez singing Joe Hill in 2005 at Camp Casey in Crawford, Texas. This is Democracy Now!, democracynow.org. I'm Amy Goodman. We end today's show with the latest from Albania, where thousands have taken to the streets in the capital, Tirana, for over a month in the biggest unrest since the collapse of communism 30 years ago. The so-called Flamingo Revolution began last month over environmental and transparency concerns related to the development of a multi-billion dollar luxury resort linked to President Trump's daughter Ivanka Trump and her husband Jared Kushner. The massive development would turn an abandoned Soviet weapons base known as Sazan into a luxury island resort and threaten one of the last wild areas and its lagoon that hosts more than 2,500 species. What began as an environmental protest has turned to anger at the entire political system. Over the July 4th weekend, tens of thousands of protesters took to the streets of Albania's capital, Tirana.
1: It's been too long with this kind of political culture, where the prime minister and the political parties of this country think they can do anything. There are no barriers to what they think is acceptable in politics. I'm here because I want an end to this Machiavellian political culture where power and greed justify anything.
0: As calls mount for the resignation of the Albanian prime minister, who won a fourth term last year, he's refused to budge on the Kushner-Trump linked development. This is Prime Minister Rama speaking to Reuters last month, defending the luxury resort project.
2: It has never been a question if this will go ahead or not. This is a blessing for the country. An investment of 4 billion euro in a country that has 27 and a bit more billion euro GDP speaks by itself.
0: For more on what's unfolding in Albania, we go to the capital, Tirana. We're joined by two guests. Ridi Muçi is a member of the Albanian parliament representing Tirana, member of the left-wing political party Lëvizje Bashkë, and its sole representative in the Albanian parliament. And we're joined by Bora Mima, a longtime labor organizer, researcher, and activist, also a founding member of the left-wing political party Lëvizje Bashkë. We welcome you both to Democracy Now! Ready Muçi, if you can talk about these massive protests, why they're called the Flamingo Revolution, and what this island is all about, and what Jared Kushner and Ivanka Trump's interest is here.
3: Thank you, Amy. So the reason why it's called the Flamingo Revolution, it relates to the fact that part of the project for the development of the resort is the lagoon where many flamingos visit every year, and which had to be removed from an area that is environmentally protected with a special law in 2024 in order for the project to carry on. Today is actually the 40th continued day of protests in Tirana. And what started as a wish, let's say, by Ivanka Trump and Jared Kushner to, let's say, invest in the island of Sazan as well as the lagoon, precipitated into a protest that has the potential, we feel, to bring down the government, and not just the government of Prime Minister Edi Rama, but the whole system that has been built for the past 35 years in Albania.
0: Mm. And explain who Prime Minister Rama is.
3: So the story involves, money laundering from drug traffickers, the stripping away of property rights of local residents, as well as environmental destruction. Because the resort in this lagoon in Zvernets is a typical case of touristic mega resorts along the Albanian coastline, as well as skyscrapers in the city center, designed by famous international architects, but allegedly used for money laundering by drug traffickers. Prime Minister Edi Rama is at the same time head of this National Council on Territory Planning, which means that he's the one that signs all these construction permits. And this special anti-corruption unit that we have recently in Albania has issued 20 arrest warrants for people related to drug trafficking who have acquired more than 1 million square meters of construction permits by a dirama. At the same time as what I would call a process of accumulation of wealth by disappropriation of local residents who are stripped by their property claims, either by falsifying documents, such as the case of Zvernets, in which the person who claims to be the rightful owner is actually under investigation for drug trafficking and living in the United States, or through this special law on strategic investors, as it's called, through which the government can strip away the property rights for the benefit of the country, all the while destroying the environment. As I mentioned earlier, that is why there were these amendments made in 2024 to remove this lagoon area from the environmentally protected areas of Albania, in order to pave the way, let's say, for this this construction project.
0: Before we end, I want to bring in Bora Mem, a longtime labor organizer, researcher, and activist. If you can talk about the violence that the protesters have been left with, and the fact that the Prime Minister, Edi Rama, says that this project, the Trump-Kushner project, is going to happen.
4: Hello. So as it was mentioned before, this is a project that is being influenced not just by Jared Kushner and Ivanka Trump, but also it's a money laundering operation, international money laundering operation. And of course that the Prime Minister Edi Rama will say this not just because he wants to still be in power and to hold his position, but also due to the fact that many foreign and not only interests are engaged in this, are engaged and involved in this process. When it comes to the violence of the process, the protest, it was not only in the first day when the community protesters and different activists were protesting in the fences that were enclosed in the area of Zvernetsi, which is a protected area, but also a part of it belongs to the community, where one of the community members was dragged down by private security and a gun was held in his hand and the police was not intervening, which shows where the state police loyalty lies, and it's not with the Albanian people and it's not with the law, but it's with the ones who actually are dispossessing us from our private, our public lands and our environment and islands or natural protected areas. There was also a protest held just last week at the Parliament of Albania, where some protesters were throwing eggs at the MPs' cars because the MPs of the both main political parties, such as the Socialist Party or the Democratic Party, they are both supporting Trump's and Kushner's project in Albania. So after this, the police used this as an excuse to attack and to violently intervene and arrest. And not only this, but there were cases of protesters being arrested and beaten up in the police stations, which is a breach of human rights. There are many institutions, international organizations, but also our MP or other activists who are trying to engage with this. I believe that Edi Rama is going to say this due to the fact that he's actually in his worst political position he has ever been in the last 3 decades, that he's actually in power in Albania in different positions. I believe that the protests will go on and the people are very determined. So whatever he's saying, if not tomorrow, but quite soon, this is going to be the end of Edi Rama's political career, but of a whole political system, which is actually serving to the oligarchy. If I can just add something.
0: We're going to have to leave it there because the show is ending. I want to thank you both for being with us. Bora Mem, longtime labor organizer and founding member of the Lëvizje Bashk Party, and Redi Muçi, member of the Albanian parliament representing Tirana. That does it for our show. I'll be in Kansas City on July 17th and 18th for the screening of Steal the Story, Please at the Glenward Arts Theater in Overland Park. Check our website at democracynow.org. I'm Amy Goodman. Thanks so much for joining us.
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0: Hello, everybody out there in Radio Land. Happy Friday to you. I'm Colleen Power, and you're listening to CHMR 93.5 FM or online at chmr.ca. I'm going to kick off today, as we do every week, with Glenn Pardy with your NL Live Events listings. I got a great show coming up for you today. I got the amazing Claire Porter. She's going to be here talking about her new music and what's on the go. Hello and welcome to CHMR-FM. I'm Colleen Power. You're tuned in online at chmr.ca. Stay tuned. We've got lots of great things coming up for you today. We've got the amazing Claire Porter here in the studio talking about all of her stuff that's going on. She's very busy releasing new music, topping the charts. And also Anthony Brenton is here, a visual artist, musician, poet, to talk about all kinds of new music coming out of the St. John's area. So we're going to kick off the day, as we usually do, with Glenn Pardy from NL Live Events. Good afternoon, Glenn. Welcome back to CHMR. We got some beautiful weather out there. Lots of entertainment on the go to go along with it, I imagine.
1: Oh my God, there's so much I can't keep track of it all. And you know, everybody's going to be out today running around out in the sun, taking in the live entertainment. So, you know, I even got a sunburn from yesterday from walking down to the pedestrian mall. So that's open today as well. I'm going to give you a rundown of what's happening in St. John's and beyond. So, starting at 12:30 p.m. today, we got Rachel Cousins at Harborside Park. Rodney Slade is at East Sir Seals Park, and that starts at 12:30 p.m. Later on today, we have Lucas Kettle at the Houston Bar at 5 p.m. The Relics are playing the Royal Canadian Legion Branch 56 at 5 p.m. till 8. Those Beautiful Ugly Sticks are at the Kitty Vitty Brewery starting at 5 p.m. We got Audrey Lamb is at the Post Tap House from 6 o'clock till 9 p.m. And then we have Stein, Micklewaith, and Sims at the Battery Cafe at 7 p.m. And if you're into the jazz scene, you got Florian Hoffner Groove Trio, and they're playing at Solange at 8 p.m. tonight. You got Tarmageddon with Round Delay at the Rock House. It starts at 9 p.m. Olivia Cruz at the Republic at 8 p.m. Zandria Manzano, that's pretty good, is at the Houston Country Bar at 8:30 p.m. Strong and Locker at Ashley Biggs Bob's Pen at that's 8:30 p.m. Then we got this, a little bit of heavy metal on the go here, or re-haired rock. We have Ceremonial Bloodbath, Man Tracker, Paranoia, and Vertebreaker at the Peter Easton Pub at 9:30 p.m. Anybody who's into karaoke, go to Stanley's Pub. We got karaoke starting at 10 p.m. with Kaylee Hayes. There's a songwriter circle at the Ship Pub tonight with Abby Boquette, Len O'Neill, and Greta Warner, and Pat Sloan. Let me see. And now we're going to outside. We got Janelle Chantel at Jigs and Reels. That's in Greens Harbor. That starts at 5:30. We got Reverend Dave Trio at the Dildo Brewery. That's at 6 p.m. Len Johnson is at the Quintal Cafe in Bonavista at 7 p.m. Let me see. Rag at the Rocks Gas Drop in Bonavista. We got Jesse Smith at 7 p.m. Just a couple more. Down in Kiwanis Brook, we have at the Grove Gardens patio, we have Brennan Natsum at 7 p.m. And let me see, one more. We have Bob and Steve at the Garrick Annex in Bonavista. Oh, and also one more. Shani Ganak with Adam Baxter and Jesse Hackett Band at the Joe Byrne Memorial Stadium in Grand Falls tonight, starting at 8 p.m. So, yeah, there's an awful lot of stuff on the go today. Just check out my listings. Yeah. And I'm sure there's a few that I've missed. And I put in my listings if there's anything I missed, just a comment and leave a note. So I can't keep track of hundreds of people, but I'm doing my best anyway.
0: You're doing a great job. Oh, my goodness. Fantastic. I guess you're looking forward to getting out the summer, too, as well, taking some photos at the concerts and everything.
1: Yeah, and I'm actually going to go down to see Rachel Cousins at Harborside Park today. Nice. And take some pictures. And then from there, I'll go down to the pedestrian mall and check out what's happening there. It's really nice down there. It's, you know, there's a lot of tourists walking around. And you can see them walking around with the shopping bags. So they're spending their money, you know, and they're supporting restaurants and they're supporting the arts. So, you know, get out and enjoy the summer. It's a nice and beautiful day. And, you know, just have some fun this summer. That's all I got to say.
0: Sounds good. All right. Thanks a million. I'll talk to you next Friday. We'll see what's up then.
1: Okay. Well, perfect. Thank you. And have a great weekend.
0: Thanks. You too, Glenn. Have a great one.
2: Old Man Merking.

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0: And we are back. 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You can also get us on Radio Player Canada app as well. And sitting across from me right now, I have the lovely and talented Claire Porter. Welcome.
1: Thank you so much for having me. I really appreciate it.
0: I'm so happy to have you come in today. You got a lot going on. You got lots of great news. Congratulations on your number one spot on the CIOE radio countdown.
1: Thank you so much. It's crazy. Like, it's one of those things where Yellow Spider is such a simple song. And so to have it connect with so many people when it's, you know, we recorded it in one take with three mics. And so to have people connect with it the way that they have is mind-blowing.
0: Fantastic. It's great. And so I've got actually have that song lined up. But let's. What else you got going on? You got some news about the Music NL?
1: Yeah, I'm showcasing in October. I'm super excited. It's going to be a solo showcase, so it's going to be really kind of raw and intimate. So I'm really excited to be showcasing there. And then obviously, Precious Memories, the last single is coming out on the 17th. And that's a recording where I took an archival recording of my great-grandfather, Fred Porter, singing a hymn called Precious Memories. And then I just did 29 harmony takes.
0: Wow.
1: Singing with them and then mixed it together.
0: So. Amazing. Yeah. Amazing. Wow. Well, tell us a little bit about Yellow Spider. I got it lined up here.
1: Okay. We were doing the Joni Mitchell tribute show, and I was playing song to a seagull, and I just really loved the tuning. I loved how it sounded, and I was like, man, like, wouldn't it be cool if I could write a song in this tuning? And that's the tuning that Yellow Spider was written in. I mean, it's funny because, like, leading up to that gig, I was doing all this research on Joni Mitchell, and Joni Mitchell says herself, like, frequently that she doesn't even know what chord she's playing. And I'll be honest, I don't know a single chord in Yellow Spider, but I've been playing it a lot, so that's good.
0: Wow. All right, everybody. You might have heard this song. Rotation already, but here we go.

0: There you go. Yellow Spider by Clare Porter, number one on the CIOE Radio Countdown.
1: Yeah. Thank you.
0: Congrats. So, you're releasing new music all along. I mean, you're all the time at it. Anything, any shows coming up in the near future for you?
1: Well, I hosted the Music NL open mic last Monday. I will admit, I'm moving. And so that's kind of taken up a big block of the rest of the summer. I would say go to my website. I'll post whatever is upcoming there. But beyond the showcase at Music NL Week, I don't have anything planned because I really wanted to spend this year in studio. I have an album that I'm working on. It's going to be a bilingual release, and it's all about my grandmother. So I'm working on those songs and getting them recorded now, and I really wanted my focus to be on that. So my next big project is setting up my studio in my new house, and then just getting down to business.
0: Okay.
1: I'm excited.
0: Sounds great. Yeah. Well, I mean, so this project about your grandmother's, this is the next one following your these singles that we're listening to here now.
1: This song, this EP is really like an acoustic introductory of like, okay, like here's some songs about longing, loss, memories, missing things, and it's so it's an introductory look back, whereas the next album is going to be like more full and more lush. It's going to be more of a like band record. The goal is to make a psychedelic rock album about my grandmother's. So I wanted to have something to just sort of like slide in, you know what I mean? Like as a gentle, like, what do they call it? Crescendo? Like just a, like a bringing it up. Yeah.
0: Excellent. Yeah. Excellent. Excellent. Amazing. The next song that we've got, lined up is quite a, quite a story behind it, I guess. Choke Cherries.
1: When I went to, I moved a lot when I was a kid. So at my first high school, there was a kid who ran away from home, and we all kind of constructed these wonderful narratives about him after he was gone. We all were talking about how he took up with like a Brazilian painter and was traveling the world and, you know, like drinking mimosas in the most exotic places. But then they found his body 6 years later in the woods in Moncton. It was like in this kind of like a weird little patch of trees in between a golf course and a walkway.
0: Wow.
1: So two hikers with dogs found his body, and it had been so long that they didn't really have any evidence to prove how he died or what happened. And it's one of those things that's always been a mystery to me. I know it's been a mystery to my classmates. It's one of those things where whenever I've run into my classmates from that time period, we all just automatically talk about it. And when the news broke that they had found his body, we all, it was kind of the first time that we grieved collectively on Facebook, which is like a weird first, if that makes any sense. Like before that, like we didn't have Facebook. So, you know, like now we're all used to these like memorials. Like if someone passes, then everyone goes like, oh my goodness, I can't be there. But, you know, we were all kind of, you know, 6 years after high school, you're in a building phase, not in a place in your life typically where you can fly home because a classmate has passed. And so it was a really weird circumstance. And he was such an artistic and lovely person that it's been a big motivator for me in my artistic life of like whenever I felt like, oh, I need to take a break. It's like, well, if he was still here, he would be kicking at it. So Choke Cherries is really like a song about mystery. It's about grief. It's about coping with the idea that you will never know what happened. And it's about feeling like a bit angry that you're never going to find out.
0: All right, here we go.

0: Claire Porter, Choke Cherries. Beautiful, sad, haunting song.
1: I just think that it's important to like talk about those things, like talk about the people that we lost and talk about how we're going to move forward. Like, I mean, it's just true that, I mean, like I've been deliberately not using his name because I think his family's been through enough, but his loss like affected so many people. Mm-hmm. And it's crazy to think that like we're never gonna know what happened, and just accepting that there is no closure is just really hard in general. And mm-hmm. so like I think it's important to have that type of song.
0: Absolutely. So how is the project going with the next one that you're doing coming up?
1: Well, I hired the best recording engineer in the city to help me with my drums. Heidi Burns played the drums, yeah. As you know.
0: She's amazing.
1: So I'm super pumped about that. I'm going to enlist Neil Robinson to help me with the bass. And then I'm going to be playing some of the bass myself. And then it's just kind of figuring it out for the rest of the summer. I'm really looking forward to it.
0: Amazing. And I mean, Time Alone, which you released last year, did amazingly well as well.
1: I'm so grateful. I'm so grateful. I mean, like, you knew me when I was going through it, and I did the majority of the instrumentation on it. I did the majority of the recording engineering in a basement apartment near Mundy Pond. So to be able to get like two ECMA nominations out of it, mm-hmm. to get a Music NL Award nomination out of it, to have people listening to it on the radio and streaming it is just absolutely insane. You know, mm-hmm. like you hear about people listening to like bedroom albums, and like truly it is kind of a bedroom album. But to be able to like make something that people have connected with is just such a gift. Like, mm-hmm. I'm so grateful.
0: Amazing. Well, congratulations. You deserve it.
1: Thank you.
0: Let's tell everybody where to find your music.
1: Well, I have a website. It's ClairePorterAndTheStouts.com. I'm out on all streaming services. I have a Bandcamp, so if you look up Claire Porter on Bandcamp, there is another Claire Porter, but she does jazz covers in Norway. So if you see a lady with blonde hair, I'm sure she's lovely, but it is not the Claire Porter that you're looking for. I have an Instagram account with Claire Porter and the Stouts where I have links to everything as well, but odds are if you fire up your favorite streaming service and you look up Claire Porter Time Alone or Claire Porter Yellow Spider, you'll find me right away.
0: There you go. Perfect. Well, listen, congratulations on everything, and everybody out there, keep an eye on Claire's social media for all the stuff coming up and the Music NL showcase and all of that stuff in October. I'm going to leave you with one of my faves from Time Alone, because I have relatives in Connecticut, so I'm fascinated by this song.
1: Thank you.
0: Thanks so much, Claire, and we'll definitely be talking to you again soon.
1: Deadly.
0: Take care. Here we go.
1: Thank you.

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0: Thank you very much.
1: There you go. Some dead Elvis for you. And I have got the one and only Anthony Brenton here with me right now in the CHMR studio. Hey,
2: hi,
1: welcome.
2: Hi.
1: Yes, listeners are in for a treat. We got some very cool music lined up for you that you may not hear on any other radio stations.
2: Correct. Yes. In fact, all the dead Elvis stuff is live off the floor from the Burn, and it won't be available anywhere else.
1: Wow. Yeah. Okay, so what's up with dead Elvis? You guys just played a show the other night?
2: Yep. Played a show the other night, went really well. In the meantime, we're just recording. We have some drums done. We have some bass done. We're working on the keys and stuff now. And then extra percussion, vocals, guitar.
1: Amazing. Wow, that's going to be very cool. So who all else is in the band?
2: So there's a pretty heavy roster in the band. So on guitar is Matt Wall of Black and Lungs, of Be All Right, of Bad Milk, of Local Tough. On the drums is Alex Pearson, too many bands to name. As a matter of fact, he plays with Claire Porter, who was just on here.
1: Yeah.
2: On the bass is Ryan Wade, who was in a bunch of bands. He was in the Black and Lungs. He was in, why can't I remember that? Black Market Heart Attack. There's the one.
1: Right.
2: And on the keys is John Keefe, who you'll also notice in Kid Gruesome with me.
1: Amazing. Wow. Fantastic. So why did you pick Dead Elvis as the name?
2: We all got together just to work on a project where we wanted to do a cover show. The person that we were doing, their favorite musician happened to be Elvis Presley. So I decided we would go by Elvis Presley's band. That was too much of a mouthful for everybody, so we changed it to Dead Elvis.
1: Cool. The Dead Elvis and the Alive Elvis.
2: Yeah,
1: that's what we have left is the Dead Elvis.
2: Yeah.
1: Fantastic. That track sounded great.
2: Thank you.
1: Yeah, very good. Very cool vibe there. So did you say that there's no music available for people to get online yet?
2: Not yet. You can look at Dead Elvis NL on Instagram, or you can look at Dead Elvis on Facebook, or you can look at Your Uncle Tone on Instagram. That's my Instagram, and I put up all my stuff on that anyway, so you'll be able to find it there.
1: Fabulous.
2: Yeah.
1: So you brought a bunch of local tunes. You got some Kid Gruesome coming up, and we got some Guinness with some Steve Abbott. Tell us about this track.
2: Yeah, so Alex played with Guinness and the second version of the band. They had a drummer first who went on to start his own band, Trailer Camp, which I played bass for.
1: Mm-hmm.
2: And then Alex stepped in on drums in Guinness, and they are a brilliant, brilliant band, mostly instrumental. When the vocals come in, they're pretty intense, but we love it.
1: Fabulous. Well, here they are right now at Chicago.

sinner's begging hands. She came to me from a house of cries and howls, with a mouth full of filth and curses, a maw filled with curses and filth, walking behind a line of hearses. She walks ahead of me, veiled in an orange sun, with her head full of howls and tangles, her skirt strained against her shake and her angles. And I walk behind her with my staggers and my jangles, a fat and broken soldier with a sinner's begging hands on my shoulder. And there's nothing more useless than a burnt down accomplice. Along the singing ditches, I sniff and I shuffle upon her reeling, frenzied shadow, that cologne stink of widows. She spun on her heels and peeled a yellowed grin, her hand knotted up in a blade, and I was snatched by a mass of seraphim. And there's nothing more useless than a burnt-down accomplice. She came to me from a fog of grief and devils, with a mouth full of heaving laughter. She came to me with a head full of shadows and voices, full of light and joyous verses, walking behind her line of hearses. She came to me. And now, Kid Gruesome.

0: there you go, Kid Gruesome, and we were treated to some poetry by Anthony Brenton right before that, and sometimes we were talking a bit off mic that we can't hear the vocals 100% of the time on top of everything, all the instruments.
1: Big

0: Complaint I get from some people close to me is that you can't hear my lyrics. I tend to yell. I get too excited and I can't quite hear myself properly. Mostly it's boisterousness, I think, but I spend a lot of time on my lyrics. I'd really like people to hear them. So I think in the recording it's going to come through a little clearer.
1: Excellent. Well, we certainly look forward to that. We're talking about sort of underground, I guess you would say, music, because it's not like if you were to look up Newfoundland and Labrador music, this stuff wouldn't be floating to the top on your internet there. So I really appreciate you bringing it in. Just for people, just say, who are not used to the downtown scene, where would you recommend people to check out to hear your bands and these bands?
0: Yeah, there's a lot of great bars. Personally, The Ship is very nice. CB's is very nice. Mm-hmm. Aaron's. I'm not sure. There's many places. I don't think I have anywhere that I don't like to play. I like a nice room, and we bring our own energy there. It's not quite so much about where we're going as what we're doing there.
1: Mm-hmm. And these recordings are live off the floor, hey?
0: Yeah, the ones from Dead
1: Very
0: Elvis.
1: Cool.
0: Thank you. We set up a bunch of equipment, and while we were getting ready for recording, we just decided to record all of our jams so as to anything that comes up new, we can just have it for posterity and work on it.
1: Yeah, I love the live recordings because it's a great indication of what you're going to get when you go out live. Like sometimes with people who really produce their albums, you might show up to see them and you might not recognize anything.
0: 100%. Yeah,
1: it's not representative.
0: It's too shiny in mm-hmm. the studio. Mm-hmm. And we're trying to record a lot of the grit that comes with our live shows and standing next to us personally.
1: Perfect. So tell us about this one. This is one here we're going to hear that was recorded live at CBTG's, The Black and Lungs.
0: Yeah, The Black and Lungs were Bert Pearson, Ryan Wade, Matt Wall, and Curtis Kilfoy. They were a stoner punk band inspired by Flipper, the Melvins. They had a single called Skeets Love Sweets, but I'm not sure what song we have here, but you're going to enjoy it.
1: Cool. Here we go.

0: There you go. The blackened lungs with malt. What?
1: Yeah.
0: Fantastic. So, Anthony, I mean, you are a very busy visual artist as well. We haven't even mentioned that. What's life like in the art studio for you these days?
1: Very messy. My floor looks crazy. Everything looks like a palette vivisection. The city of, or the town of CBS and the rooms and a couple places are procuring art right now, so I haven't been posting anything. I'm just spending my time working on pieces that I'm not allowed to show anybody because they're going up for adjudication.
0: Amazing.
1: Yeah. So there's a lot of hidden work. I have like 7 or 8 paintings already that no one's seen yet.
0: Fantastic. Yeah. Is there any pieces around town that people, or how can people get a hold of you if you they want to buy some art?
1: Oh, just DM me on Instagram, please, at Your Uncle Tone. There's a piece up at LSPU Hall. There's a few pieces here and there scattered around. I forget where I made sort of deals with these people and let them hold on to my art for free. and the Healing Tree, actually. If I may say, and yeah, that's about it. Pretty much just meet up with me on Instagram, and that's where I can do all that.
0: Fantastic. And a lot of people, I mean, a lot of people do know that you are a poet and you have released books of poetry.
1: Yep.
0: That and some of them are not available anymore. They're sold out, hey?
1: Yeah, everything's sold out, and they were all limited edition. John Keefe, the guy on keyboards for all the Dead Elvis and Kid Gruesome stuff, actually was a printmaker, too, at one point. Not to mention the glass blowing and all these things, but sort of a Renaissance man, and he printed most of my books, and yeah.
0: Cool. Yeah. Cool. So everybody out there got to keep an eye out for Dead Elvis. And is there any sort of release plan, like a date in mind or a time for the release?
1: No date, but hopefully this summer we're doing a bunch of shows, 3 or 4 shows. And amid that, we're going to hopefully record everything and maybe in the fall.
0: Excellent. And it sounds like the best place for people to check out what you're doing is on your Instagram.
1: Yeah, Instagram and Facebook. Everything I do goes up there. So all the music, all the writing, all the art, everything goes there.
0: Amazing.
1: Yep.
0: Well, we have one more one from the Burn Bake demos from Dead Elvis. Tell us about this one.
1: Yeah, this is Room of Skeletons. This was our first song that we wrote, so we came into it a bit heavy. But that's okay, and it's about my time on Campbell Avenue. You might hear a line in here, if you're really careful, that says they ate through my shirt. I actually wore this shirt to the show last Saturday, and maybe I'll wear it again. It's a genius shirt, as a matter of fact. So it all ties up very nicely.

0: And there you have it. Thank you so much, Anthony, for bringing all this incredible music in today.
1: My pleasure.
0: Wicked, wicked, wicked, wicked, wicked. Yeah, so once again, everybody out there who's listening Radioland, make sure you check out Anthony's Instagram for anything that you that's coming up, because there might be a visual art show, there might be a CD or launch or music launch or shows coming up. So you definitely want to keep an eye. And it's Your Uncle Tone.
1: Yep.
0: Your Uncle Tone at Instagram.
1: Your Uncle Tone.
0: Fantastic. Well, thank you so very much for coming in today. We are going to keep some of these tunes in our rotation so that people can check them out in the future. Yeah,
1: awesome.
0: Exactly.
1: Great.
0: So thanks so much. And we will check in with you again. Make sure to check in with us next time. You got
1: Absolutely.
0: Something on
1: I
0: the go.
1: Be.
0: All right. Going to finish off today with a little Faith O'Coin new release. Here's In My Hand. Have a great weekend, everybody. Thanks to Anthony. Thanks to Claire Porter.
1: Thank you.
0: And thanks to Glenn Parody for coming in and telling us about what's on the go in the downtown. Have a great weekend.

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1: It's Friday. 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
2: I've seen more action at a church social than I saw in this match. 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
3: When a fan's heart is full of heat, he butters, cries, and a dark shadow falls over the stroll. From the ashes of a once great fandom has risen a meme, an LOL that must be liked. We look to the airwaves for a vindicator, someone to strike fear in the dark basement of the parents who created him. The battle between fan and smark has begun. With a head on his shoulders stands the smart fan, a speaker of truth, with a voice of silence, and a radio show of justice. This is Ring Rust.

0: Czar with the title track from their album Bang Girls Money. I don't even really remember where I heard that. I think it might have been on a pair of MP3 sunglasses that I bought at a yard sale about 306 years ago, as pandemics go. So I found it somewhere. 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By Podomatic, another podcasting source, to say, so since I blew my wrestling pay-per-views money shot last week, I guess it's just plain old honest-to-zod wrestling news this episode. See if I don't. WWE star Big Bronson Reed has caught fans' attention after posting a new photo on social media while continuing his recovery from injury. Before being sidelined, Reed has established himself as one of Raw's most dominant forces as a member of the Vision, alongside Nice Physique with a Short Haircut, Bron Breakker, Logan Paul, and Austin Theory, under the leadership of WWE Hall of Famer Paul Heyman. However, his momentum came to a halt after suffering a torn triceps during the Men's Elimination Chamber qualifying match on the February 23rd episode against main event Jey Uso and the original El Grande Americano. Bronson was reportedly scheduled to win the bout before the injury forced the Federation to change its plans, with Uso ultimately picking up the victory. The former North American champion later underwent successful surgery to repair the injury. On Independence Day, Reed shared a new photo on Twitter celebrating the 4th of July while posing with an American flag. He was also wearing Stone Cold Steve Austin merchandise and gave a shout-out to the Texas Rattlesnake for the gear. The post quickly sparked a discussion among fans as Big Bronson Reed appeared noticeably leaner and more muscular than in recent months. So he's less big now? I bet Braun Strowman have an easier chance with him now.
1: This WWE superstar Braun Strowman, and I'm not finished with singing. Yeah.

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0: Georgie and Jomo from right here in sunny St. John's, Newfoundland, from their album Covers with Wandering Star. And before that, Andrew David Cox with This Is How I Got Over, playing a stand-up bass for, of course, you know, Braun Strowman. When he, obviously, you could tell from the lyrics of the song, it was from before they stopped taking him seriously in WWE. Humongous Braun Strowman, little bitty Alexa Bliss. So, you're listening to Wrestling with Fanboy Mark Jabroni's Ring Rust, originating on 93.5 CHMFM via Podomatic. Another podcasting sources say the WWE Women's Champion Rhea Ripley has been out of action since Clash in Italy, with prior reports suggesting a knee injury. As a result, she wasn't on the Night of Champions card. According to Fightful Select, she would have defended the WWE Women's title against either JC Jane or Alexa Bliss during that show. In a separate report by the Wrestling Observer, they state a similar report, but say the plan would have been for SummerSlam. There's no official word from WWE whether Ripley will be okay by then, or what will come in regards to the title if Rhea will have to be out for a longer time period. False Finish added the plan was to have Jane go over Ripley while Lainey Reid and Fallon Henley went against the WWE Women's Tag Team Champions Paige and Brie Bella.
1: This is how!

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0: quarter after three from their album Train Thinker with Holding On Again. On the Friday morning market, I'm doing a two-part episode. This morning, I did Motion Device, which became Quarter After Three after they lost two of their members. And next week, I'll be doing Quarter After Three, so I'll be doing a whole two-hour episode of that music. If you liked what you heard just then, hit me up and I'll let you know how you can listen. And before that, Def Rebel and Motionless in White with Demon in Your Dreams, which I haven't played for about a year by the look of things, for Rhea Ripley. 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Say Booker T has weighed in on Sheamus' departure from WWE, using the moment to reflect on the nature of long careers in the wrestling business and to acknowledge that his own time will eventually come. Speaking on his Hall of Fame podcast, the two-time Hall of Famer pushed back on fan reaction to the gingerest former world champions eventually leaving, questioning the very idea of a lifer in pro wrestling. You hear the term lifer. I thought he was going to be a lifer. What the hell does that really mean when you work in a job? Booker said. Does anybody expect any basketball player to stay on the team forever? How many football players stay on the team forever? It's a life expectancy in everything. The five-time former world champion stressed that the industry has changed and that lengthy tenures like Sheamus's are the exception, not the rule. He pointed out the Irishman's remarkable run as something to be celebrated. Sheamus is 48 years old. Sheamus started in the WWE in 2007 in FCW. He started on the main roster in 2009. This guy has had damn near a 20-year career as a professional wrestler in one company. People don't understand how extraordinary that is. The veteran also defended the Federation against criticism that tends to follow talent departures. When I hear trying to make WWE the bad guy when someone gets released or fired, that happens in any corporation, and it really does. He added that Sheamus, a five-time world champ like himself, minus the one, has plenty of options. If Sheamus left WWE, he can still go and make money and do his thing in how many more years he wants to do it. Ultimately, Booker made peace with the fact that his own run will end one day, and he already knows how he'll handle it. I know my time's going to come, I know it. And trust me, what I'm going to be saying is I appreciate you guys, well, we had a great run. Then I'm going to go into the laboratory at Reality Wrestling and keep on working.
1: Mr. Booker, man.

0: 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You won't hear this anywhere else, but the Canadian government has made contact with aliens. And they are covering it up because the aliens aren't politically correct enough. No respect for the taxpayers.
1: Social media isn't journalism. 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

0: Feeling Falling from their album Destroyed in Delight with Winnego. And before that, the WWE Hall of Famer himself, Booker T, from WWE Originals with Can You Dig It. You're listening to Wrestling with Fanboy Mark Jabroni's Ringrest, originating on 93.5 CHMR FM via Podomatic, another podcasting source to say All Elite Wrestling is bringing one of its signature pay-per-views back to familiar territory in 2026. AEW President Tony announced earlier this week that All Out will be held at the Now Arena in Hoffman Estates, Illinois, on Saturday, September 26th. Tickets will go on sale to the general public on July 13th, with a VIP presale that began July 7th and a standard presale that launched on July 9th. The announcement marks the return to the Chicago area for All Out after the event broke tradition in 2025 by emanating from Toronto, Ontario, Canada. Prior to last year's show, every edition of All Out had taken place in the Chicago Hoffman Estates market, dating back to AEW's inaugural year. While the Chicago area tradition is returning, the event will once again be held later than its original Labor Day weekend slot. Speaking with Q101 Radio, explained that the scheduling change allows All Elite Wrestling more time to build towards the event following All in London, which takes place at the end of August during a holiday weekend. I want to make sure that the fans get the best possible experience at All Out. So that means giving 4 weeks between these pay-per-views to fully build up and have about a month between AEW All In and AEW All Out. You wouldn't think they'd do them back-to-back, but oh well. William Shatner's least favorite wrestling promoter also pointed out All Out's history of delivering memorable shows as another reason for fans in the Chicago area to be excited about the event's return. So we're going to have a huge All Out. It's one of our biggest events of the year, and fans who have been to the All Out shows around Chicago know this pay-per-view has an incredible track record of delivering great results.
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From their self-titled album, debut and probably only album, that was Mirror Image with Far From Home. And before that, Cypress Hill, Champion Sound, which is the theme song for All Out 2021. 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I'm sure the performers would really appreciate it.

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5: 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In provincial news, the City of St. John's is reminding citizens that the following road closures and lane reductions will be in effect from 7:50 a.m. to 9 a.m. on Sunday, July 12th, to facilitate the Mundy Pond 5K road race. Mundy Pond Road from Blackler Avenue to Ropewalk Lane, eastbound lane only. Black Marsh Road from Cashin Avenue to Blackler Avenue, eastbound lane only. Blackler Avenue from Black Marsh Road to Mundy Pond Road, northbound lane only. Pierce Avenue, full closure. Emergency access will be maintained while all other traffic will be detoured. Please follow signage, barricades, and personnel on site. The City of St. John's apologizes for any inconvenience. From the CHMR Sports Desk with sports from Harold Hardiman, in World Cup soccer yesterday, France shut out Morocco 2-0 and has advanced to the semifinals. Today, it's Spain versus Belgium. 2 games tomorrow, Norway versus England and Argentina versus Switzerland. In the Canadian Football League last night, Justin Rankin scored 3 touchdowns to lead the Edmonton Elks over the Ottawa Red Blacks 40-17. Tonight, it's Toronto Argonauts at Winnipeg Blue Bombers. In Major League Baseball, the Blue Jays had an off day yesterday. Tonight, the Jays are in San Diego to take on the Padres, the final series before the All-Star break. In the WNBA tonight, the Toronto Tempo hosts the Dallas Wings. Dallas is in 4th place, and the Tempo is trying to break a 3-game losing streak. At the NLAA Age Group Track and Field Championships, Amelia Baisley, age 13, St. John's, set a record for under 16 and under 18 girls in a time of 2 minutes, 10.82 seconds. In local arts and entertainment news, coming up tonight, it's Secret Nation Songwriter Circle in the Round. 4 songwriters going song for song from 9:30 until 11:30 with an intermission halfway through. On stage sharing songs will be Pat Sloan, Abby Mbuke, Greta Warner, and Len O'Neill. Also, there's a special event happening on Saturday centered around ballroom culture as part of St. John's Pride Week. CHMR's Katarina Gavilriuk spoke with Pride organizer Lara Bell Mba to get the lowdown on this inaugural event.
6: If you're part of the BIPOC community, so if you're Black, Indigenous, or person of color, there is a ballroom workshop taking place on July 11th from 10 to 4 at the Breezeway. 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Show up. 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So if you'd like to attend and you are financially not able, just email info@stjohnspride.ca to get yourself a ticket.
5: 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I'm Lisa Beliza. 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
7: Hello, folks. Well, after some gorgeous weather, it looks like we'll only continue that for one more day, because for the weekend, the weather is going to get rather unsettled and quite chilly, in fact, compared to the high 20s and low 30s that we've been having. For today, cloudy skies with patchy drizzle fog, winds are light, warm and muggy, highs near 24 degrees, except cooler on the coast, a humidex of 28 degrees. Enjoy that day today. For tonight, cloudy skies with patchy drizzle and fog, winds remain light, a mild and humid night, lows near 16 degrees. For tomorrow, cloudy skies with patchy drizzle and fog, winds are light, temperatures steady near 20 degrees tomorrow, a humidex of 25. And then tomorrow night, clear breaks in the evening, becoming cloudy overnight with rain showers and perhaps some thundery spells as well. Fog spreading inland, winds becoming northerly 15 kilometers per hour near midnight, a much cooler and more refreshing night. Temperatures dropping to near 10 degrees, could perhaps be some high single digits in some parts of the suburbs. For Sunday, cloudy with rain and thundery spells, fog patches, breezy and cold northerly winds in the morning at 20 gusts in the 40, increasing to 25 gusts in the 50 late in the day. Temperatures steady near only 10 degrees. Then as we get into Sunday night, cloudy with drizzle and fog continuing and perhaps some thundery spells as well. Northerly winds, 20 gusts in the 40, a chilly and cold night with temperatures dropping to near 7 degrees. Feeling like a chilly 4 degrees with that wind chill. And then Monday, we'll start off the morning with clouds, drizzle and fog, then developing some afternoon sunny breaks. Northerly winds, 20 gusts in the 40 in the morning, then becoming light in the afternoon. Milder with highs near 14 degrees. And then for Monday night, clear skies, fog spreading inland in the overnight hours, light winds continuing, and then another chilly night with temperatures near just 8 degrees. For CHMR weather, I'm CHMR Chief Meteorologist James Follett. Have a great Friday and have a fantastic weekend.
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time for this week's Macho Fact. Why did the chicken cross the road? To get away from Randy Savage. And the Macho Man is secretly the president of the Ninja Army.

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Well, it was on this Monday morning and the day become and fine. To the Harbor Grace excursion with the boys to have a time. And just before the sailor to the gangway from the pier, a sighs and fella, help me wife aboard to volunteer.

Darina Harvey Band from their self-titled debut, I'm guessing, because they aren't Metallica, with Excursion Around a Bay. I heard that a few years ago and said, that sounds like a great song. I'm going to give it a listen when I get home. And then when I heard it clearly, I decided to add it to the Ring Rush rotation and gestures dramatically. And before that, this week's Macho Fact. 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Via Podomatic and other podcasting sources say, now it's time for this week's Wrestler Birthdays. July 4th, Abraham Washington, Barry Windham, or as I made my friend, my non-wrestling friend laugh by calling him Barry Flatulent Pig, Johnny Swinger, and Rufus R. Jones. July 5th, Adam Cole, baby, Chad Patton, Hillbilly Jim, J.C. Ice, Jerry Sags, which I understand is now a more descriptive name than it was when he was first started wrestling, Michael Elgin, and Toshihiro Takagi. July 6th, Chris Ridgway, Callie Armstrong, Lars Sullivan, and Vince McMahon Sr. July 7th, Kwee Wee, Mando Guerrero, Josh the Goods Woods, and Richie Steamboat. July 8th, Ludwig Kaiser, Alexandra Barulas, Thunderbolt Patterson, and Vic Joseph. July 9th, Pia News, Kevin Nash, Mark Miro, a.k.a. Johnny B. Bad, and Shelton Benjamin, Mia Yim's least favorite wrestler, according to how they talk to each other and about each other. They're really good friends, though, so. And July 10th, Bobo Brazil, Gilbert, Isaiah Cassidy, Jack Jester, Nick Wayne, and Johnny Grunge.

0: the social media news. I'm that American you met on vacation. The fake news will report it, but Canadians only have one hospital. And if you need an operation, you have to do it yourself with an old hockey skate. So you better vote Trump in that Canadian election of yours.
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0: Trevor from her album Death of One from right here in sunny St. John's, Newfoundland with Homeward Bound. And before that, WWE Hall of Famer Jimmy Mouth of the South Hart with We Like to Party from WCW for The Public Enemy. 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Say, now that my wrestler birthdays are done, like The Public Enemy, shortly after going to both World Championship Wrestling and the World Wrestling Federation, it's now time for this week's three-way dance-off.
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3: You know, if you can get your opponent winded, it can always help you later on in a match. That's why people thought I was a coward and a weasel. I just ran to tire my opponent out.
0: We've all heard some pretty amazing wrestling themes over the years. That's a given. Many of those awesome themes had equally epic names. Even some of the generic themes were pretty cool. But some songs' names were a real stretch for the composer's creativity, apparently. So here are some wrestling songs that featured somebody just sort of looking around at a wrestling show when they named them. And this week's three-way dance-off.

0: It sure looks like an angry crowd in attendance tonight.
1: Without a doubt, I am the best.

0: say tonight's match just solidified my feelings towards these men. I hate them, but they sure can wrestle.
1: And that's this week's Three with Ensoff. Three songs used in wrestling in some capacity that are just sort of references. They name something from wrestling. So right there, ending things off with the winner of this week's Three with Ensoff, Jim Johnson and Michael McDonald with Pile Driver, which I guess was sort of kind of the title track for Pile Driver of the wrestling album too. And before that, Rascals with Sharpshooter from Hitman Heart, Wrestling with Shadows. And starting things off, Rough Riders, Dragon, Jadakiss, Eve, and Styles with Pay-Per-View from WCW Mayhem. 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Via Podomatic and other podcasting sources say, now to my three-way dance office, Pearl River plunged its glorious domination. Back to all the wrestling news that's right on the mark. Major League Wrestling has announced that Austin Aries will represent MLW in the prestigious CMLO Grand Prix International 2026, taking place Friday, August 7th, at the legendary Arena Mexico. One of CMLO's premier annual events, the Grand Prix International pits Team Mexico against an international squad comprised of elite competitors from around the world, which isn't flat. Since its inception in 1994, the tournament has become one of the most celebrated traditions in Lucha Libre, showcasing world-class talent and the global reach of professional wrestling. Aries has been selected as MLW's representative on Team International, joining a field that will feature competitors from leading promotions across the world, which is a sphere, including New Japan Pro Wrestling. A decorated veteran known for his technical precision, intensity, and championship pedigree, Austin will look to bring Grand Prix glory back to MLW while competing on one of wrestling's most iconic stages. Few events in professional wrestling embody international competition like CMLL's Grand Prix, said MLW founder and CEO Court Bauer. It brings together outstanding athletes representing their promotions and their countries in a true celebration of our sport. We're proud to have Austin Aries represent Major League Wrestling, and we're grateful to Salvador Lutteroth, CMLL, and all the participating promotions for continuing this incredible tradition. We wish every competitor the very best of luck. Let the best wrestler win. The first members announced for Team Mexico include Volador Jr., Teton, and Showa, with additional participants from both teams expected to be revealed in the coming weeks.

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1: Chris Rogers from not St. John's, but from here in Newfoundland, but from Corner Brook, from his SoundCloud page with Jericho Appreciation Society. And before that, Dale Oliver, the TNA theme song for the greatest man that ever lived, Austin Aries. Good old Adable. 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Via Podomatic and other podcasting sources that say, during a recently released interview with Bill After, that was recorded in May, WWE Hall of Famer Jake Snake Roberts revealed that he is no longer under contract with All Elite Wrestling. Roberts had been part of AEW since its early years, serving in on-screen managerial roles for Lance Archer and La Fashion Ingobernable, but while also working in the company's community relations department. Although he admitted he hasn't been following pro wrestling closely in recent months, Jake had nothing but positive things to say about his experience working for the company and President Tony. Loved it. I just finished up working with him. I'm no longer employed by AEW. The master of the DDT emphasized that the split was on good terms and spoke highly of... when asked what it was like working for him. He's awesome. He really is. Breath of fresh air. 71-year-old wrestling legend who recently celebrated 14 years of sobriety also noted that much of his attention these days is focused on spending time with his grandchildren.

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that's it for another show, kiddies. Check me out on Facebook, where you can keep track of all of the news that's right on the mark, from around ringside to the latest concerts. 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Later days.

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2: 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In provincial news, the City of St. John's is reminding citizens that the following road closures and lane reductions will be in effect from 7:50 a.m. to 9 a.m. on Sunday, July 12th, to facilitate the Mundy Pond 5K road race. Mundy Pond Road from Blackler Avenue to Ropewalk Lane, eastbound lane only. Black Marsh Road from Cashin Avenue to Blackler Avenue, eastbound lane only. Blackler Avenue from Black Marsh Road to Mundy Pond Road, northbound lane only. Pierce Avenue, full closure. Emergency access will be maintained while all other traffic will be detoured. Please follow signage, barricades, and personnel on site. The City of St. John's apologizes for any inconvenience. From the CHMR Sports Desk with sports from Harold Hardiman. In World Cup soccer yesterday, France shut out Morocco 2-0 and has advanced to the semifinals. Today, it's Spain versus Belgium. Two games tomorrow, Norway versus England and Argentina versus Switzerland. In the Canadian Football League last night, Justin Rankin scored 3 touchdowns to lead the Edmonton Elks over the Ottawa Red Blacks 40-17. Tonight, it's Toronto Argonauts at Winnipeg Blue Bombers. In Major League Baseball, the Blue Jays had an off day yesterday. Tonight, the Jays are in San Diego to take on the Padres, the final series before the All-Star break. In the WNBA tonight, the Toronto Tempo hosts the Dallas Wings. Dallas is in 4th place, and the Tempo is trying to break a 3-game losing streak. At the NLAA Age Group Track and Field Championships, Amelia Baisley, age 13, St. John's, set a record for under 16 and under 18 girls in a time of 2 minutes, 10.82 seconds. In local arts and entertainment news, coming up tonight, it's Secret Nation Songwriters Circle in the Round. 4 songwriters going song for song from 9:30 until 11:30 with an intermission halfway through. On stage sharing songs will be Pat Sloan, Abby Mbouke, Greta Warner, and Len O'Neill. Also, there's a special event happening on Saturday centered around ballroom culture as part of St. John's Pride Week. CHMR's Katerina Gavilyuk spoke with Pride organizer Lara Bell Mba to get the lowdown on this inaugural event.
3: If you're part of the BIPOC community, so if you're Black, Indigenous, or person of color, there is a ballroom workshop taking place on July 11th from 10 to 4 at the Breezeway. 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So if you'd like to attend and you are financially not able, just email info@stjohnspride.ca to get yourself one of the tickets.
2: 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I'm Lisa Beliza. 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
4: Hello, folks. Well, after some gorgeous weather, it looks like we'll only continue that for one more day, because for the weekend, the weather is going to get rather unsettled and quite chilly, in fact, compared to the high 20s and low 30s that we've been having. For today, cloudy skies with patchy drizzle fog, winds are light, Warm and muggy, highs near 24 degrees, except cooler on the coast, a humidex of 28 degrees. Enjoy that day today. For tonight, cloudy skies with patchy drizzle and fog. Winds remain light, a mild and humid night, lows near 16 degrees. For tomorrow, cloudy skies with patchy drizzle and fog. Winds are light, temperatures steady near 20 degrees tomorrow, a humidex of 25. And then tomorrow night, clear breaks in the evening, becoming cloudy overnight with rain showers and perhaps some thundery spells as well. Fog spreading inland, winds becoming northerly 15 kilometers per hour near midnight, a much cooler and more refreshing night. Temperatures dropping to near 10 degrees, could perhaps be some high single digits in some parts of the suburbs. For Sunday, cloudy with rain and thundery spells, fog patches, breezy and cold northerly winds in the morning at 20 gusts in the 40, increasing to 25 gusts in the 50 late in the day. Temperatures steady near only 10 degrees. Then as we get into Sunday night, cloudy with drizzle and fog continuing and perhaps some thundery spells as well. Northerly winds, 20 gusts in the 40, a chilly and cold night with temperatures dropping to near 7 degrees. Feeling like a chilly 4 degrees with that wind chill. And then Monday, we'll start off the morning with clouds, drizzle, and fog, then developing some afternoon sunny breaks. Northerly winds, 20 gusts in the 40 in the morning, then becoming light in the afternoon. Milder with highs near 14 degrees. And then for Monday night, clearer skies, fog spreading inland in the overnight hours, light winds continuing, and then another chilly night with temperatures near just 8 degrees. For CHMR weather, I'm CHMR Chief Meteorologist James Follett. Have a great Friday and have a fantastic weekend.
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Susanna Gluckert with the title track from her album, This Child. This is Fabio Marchibroni. 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Say I'm going to look up more information about this artist and this album and bring it to you. Meanwhile, let's get back to the music.

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Suffer in Silence, and before that, Shemaiah. Susan McLuhan from her album, This Child. This is Fabio Mark Cibrone. You are listening to the Cavalcade of Uber Swank, originating on 93.5 Siege Mervin via SoundCloud and other podcasting sources. Say Susan McLuhan is a clinical head singer whose blend of Inuit folk music traditions with country and pop songwriting have made her a major recording star right here in Canuckle headquarters. Her most successful song single is OCM, which reached number one on the Canadian Country and Adult Contemporary charts in 1995 from the very album that we're playing today. So guess what song I won't be playing, because we're an alternative radio station. Overall, she has released 7 studio albums and has won 3 Juno Awards. McLuhan was born in Churchill, Manitoba, and raised in RVL, Northwest Territories, now in Nunavut. She endured SA as a child and has been vocal about this issue in some of the First Nations of Northern Ontario. After graduating from high school, she worked in Ottawa as a linguist with the Department of Indian and Northern Affairs, and then returned to the Northwest Territories to work as an executive assistant with the Inuit Tperusat of Canada.

0: social media news, I'm your weird coworker. You won't hear this anywhere else, but the Canadian government has made contact with aliens, and they are covering it up because the aliens aren't politically correct enough. No respect for the taxpayers.
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Na-na-ho, Celebration. And before that, Dreams for You. Susan Gluckart from her album, This Child. This is Fabio Marchibroni. You're listening to the Cavalcade of Overswing, originating on 93.5 Siege Marvin, via SoundCloud and other podcasting sources that say, while working on the Inuit Terepsset, Susan began to perform as a singer and quickly became a popular performer in Inuit communities. She soon attracted the attention of the Canadian Broadcasting Corporation, which included her in a compilation of Arctic performers. In 1992, she released an independent album, Arctic Rose. The following year, she signed a major record label, releasing an album of Christmas music that year. Gluckart has also acted as a spokesperson for several nonprofit groups, working with Aboriginal and Inuit youth, notably through her writing workshops for Attawapiskat First Nation youth and her involvement in Northern Canada's food crisis. However, she has said that while she's proud to be a role model for Aboriginal people in Canada, she ultimately sees herself as an artist with a universal message of self-respect and strength, in which she hopes that people of all cultural backgrounds can relate. Thank you.

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Pond Inlet. And before that, Kathy I. Susan Gluckert from her album, This Child. This is Fabio Marchioni. You are listening to the Cavalcade of Uber Swank, originating on 93.5 CHMFM via SoundCloud and other podcasting sources. Say This Child, released in 1995, became Gluckert's breakthrough album. The first single from that album, OCM, went to number one in the Canadian Adult Contemporary and Country charts that year, making Susan the first in-up performer to have a top 40 hit. In a Naho Celebration and Breaking Down became hit singles as well. The album was eventually certified triple platinum, 300,000 copies sold in Canada.

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Breaking Down, and before that, Slipping Through the Cracks. Susan Gluckert from her album, This Child. This is Fabio Marchibroni. You've been listening to the Cavalcade of Boomer Swing, originating on 93.5 CHMR FM via SoundCloud and other podcasting sources. Say, ending things off, Casualties of War. By the way, she does have a website, which is, three guesses, SusanGluckert.com.

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Check me out on Facebook, where you can keep track of all of the news that's right on the mark, from around ringside to the latest concerts. 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
2: 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In provincial news, the City of St. John's is reminding citizens that the following road closures and lane reductions will be in effect from 7:50 a.m. to 9 a.m. on Sunday, July 12th, to facilitate the Mundy Pond 5K road race. Mundy Pond Road from Blackler Avenue to Ropewalk Lane, eastbound lane only. Black Marsh Road from Cashin Avenue to Blackler Avenue, eastbound lane only. Blackler Avenue from Black Marsh Road to Mundy Pond Road, northbound lane only. Pierce Avenue, full closure. Emergency access will be maintained while all other traffic will be detoured. Please follow signage, barricades, and personnel on site. The City of St. John's apologizes for any inconvenience. From the CHMR Sports Desk with sports from Harold Hardiman, in World Cup soccer yesterday, France shut out Morocco 2-0 and has advanced to the semifinals. Today, it's Spain versus Belgium. Two games tomorrow, Norway versus England and Argentina versus Switzerland. In the Canadian Football League last night, Justin Rankin scored 3 touchdowns to lead the Edmonton Elks over the Ottawa Red Blacks 40-17. Tonight, it's Toronto Argonauts at Winnipeg Blue Bombers. In Major League Baseball, the Blue Jays had an off day yesterday. Tonight, the Jays are in San Diego to take on the Padres, the final series before the All-Star break. In the WNBA tonight, the Toronto Tempo hosts the Dallas Wings. Dallas is in 4th place, and the Tempo is trying to break a 3-game losing streak. At the NLAA Age Group Track and Field Championships, Amelia Baisley, age 13, St. John's, set a record for under 16 and under 18 girls in a time of 2 minutes 10.82 seconds. In local arts and entertainment news, coming up tonight, it's Secret Nation Songwriters Circle in the Round. 4 songwriters going song for song from 9:30 until 11:30 with an intermission halfway through. On stage sharing songs will be Pat Sloan, Abby Mbuke, Greta Warner, and Len O'Neill. Also, there's a special event happening on Saturday centered around ballroom culture as part of St. John's Pride Week. CHMR's Katerina Gavilyuk spoke with Pride organizer Lara Bell Mba to get the lowdown on this inaugural event.
3: If you're part of the BIPOC community, so if you're Black, Indigenous, or person of color, there is a ballroom workshop taking place on July 11th from 10 to 4 at the Breezeway. There is no cost to attend. Show up. There will be people there to teach you what ballroom is about, to help you find your category, and give you all the notes so that if you choose to perform on Saturday, July 11th at night at the Breezeway, you're ready. For those who want to watch, Saturday, July 11th at 8 p.m. at the Breezeway will be the first inaugural Kiki in St. John's, the ballroom legend statements and stars. It is free for the BIPOC community to attend, and there's a $20 donation for people who are not part of the community. 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So if you'd like to attend and you are financially not able, just email info@stjohnspride.ca. Get yourself one of the tickets.
2: 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I'm Lisa Beliza. 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
4: Hello, folks. Well, after some gorgeous weather, it looks like we'll only continue that for one more day, because for the weekend, the weather is going to get rather unsettled and quite chilly, in fact, compared to the high 20s and low 30s that we've been having. For today, cloudy skies with patchy drizzle fog, winds are light, warm and muggy, highs near 24 degrees, except cooler on the coast, a humidex of 28 degrees. Enjoy that day today. For tonight, cloudy skies with patchy drizzle and fog. Winds remain light, a mild and humid night, lows near 16 degrees. For tomorrow, cloudy skies with patchy drizzle and fog. Winds are light, temperatures steady near 20 degrees tomorrow, a humidex of 25. And then tomorrow night, clear breaks in the evening, becoming cloudy overnight with rain showers and perhaps some thundery spells as well. Fog spreading inland, winds becoming northerly 15 kilometers per hour near midnight, a much cooler and more refreshing night. Temperatures dropping to near 10 degrees, could perhaps be some high single digits in some parts of the suburbs. For Sunday, cloudy with rain and thundery spells, fog patches, breezy and cold northerly winds in the morning at 20 gusts in the 40, increasing to 25 gusts in the 50 late in the day. Temperatures steady near only 10 degrees. Then as we get into Sunday night, cloudy with drizzle and fog continuing and perhaps some thundery spells as well. Northerly winds, 20 gusts in the 40, a chilly and cold night with temperatures dropping to near 7 degrees. Feeling like a chilly 4 degrees with that wind chill. And then Monday, we'll start off the morning with clouds, drizzle, and fog, then developing some afternoon sunny breaks. Northerly winds, 20 gusts in the 40 in the morning, then becoming light in the afternoon. Milder with highs near 14 degrees. And then for Monday night, clearer skies, fog spreading inland in the overnight hours, light winds continuing, and then another chilly night with temperatures near just 8 degrees. For CHMR weather, I'm CHMR Chief Meteorologist James Follett. Have a great Friday and have a fantastic weekend.
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2: 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In provincial news, the City of St. John's is reminding citizens that the following road closures and lane reductions will be in effect from 7:50 a.m. to 9 a.m. on Sunday, July 12th, to facilitate the Mundy Pond 5K road race. Mundy Pond Road from Blackler Avenue to Ropewalk Lane, eastbound lane only. Black Marsh Road from Cashin Avenue to Blackler Avenue, eastbound lane only. Blackler Avenue from Black Marsh Road to Mundy Pond Road, northbound lane only. Pierce Avenue, full closure. Emergency access will be maintained while all other traffic will be detoured. Please follow signage, barricades, and personnel on site. The City of St. John's apologizes for any inconvenience. From the CHMR Sports Desk with sports from Harold Hardiman, in World Cup soccer yesterday, France shut out Morocco 2-0 and has advanced to the semifinals. Today, it's Spain versus Belgium. Two games tomorrow, Norway versus England and Argentina versus Switzerland. In the Canadian Football League last night, Justin Rankin scored 3 touchdowns to lead the Edmonton Elks over the Ottawa Redblacks 40-17. Tonight, it's Toronto Argonauts at Winnipeg Blue Bombers. In Major League Baseball, the Blue Jays had an off day yesterday. Tonight, the Jays are in San Diego to take on the Padres, the final series before the All-Star break. In the WNBA tonight, the Toronto Tempo hosts the Dallas Wings. Dallas is in 4th place, and the Tempo is trying to break a 3-game losing streak. At the NLAA Age Group Track and Field Championships, Amelia Baisley, age 13, St. John's, set a record for under 16 and under 18 girls in a time of 2 minutes, 10.82 seconds. In local arts and entertainment news, coming up tonight, it's Secret Nation Songwriters Circle in the Round. 4 songwriters going song for song from 9:30 until 11:30 with an intermission halfway through. On stage sharing songs will be Pat Sloan, Abby Mbouke, Greta Warner, and Len O'Neill. Also, there's a special event happening on Saturday centered around ballroom culture as part of St. John's Pride Week. CHMR's Katerina Gavilriuk spoke with Pride organizer Lara Bell Mumba to get the lowdown on this inaugural event.
3: If you're part of the BIPOC community, so if you're Black, Indigenous, or person of color, there is a ballroom workshop taking place on July 11th from 10 to 4 at the Breezeway. There is no cost to attend. Show up. There will be people there to teach you what ballroom is about, to help you find your category and give you all the notes so that if you choose to perform on Saturday, July 11th at night at the Breezeway, you're ready. For those who want to watch, Saturday, July 11th at 8 p.m. at the Breezeway will be the first inaugural Kiki in St. John's, the ballroom legend statements and stars. It is free for the BIPOC community to attend, and there's a $20 donation for people who are not part of the community. And so, but if don't ever let money be a reason you can't go. If you can't, Quadrangle has bought 10 tickets. So if you'd like to attend and you are financially not able, just email info@stjohnspride.ca to get yourself a ticket.
2: 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I'm Lisa Beliza. 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
4: Hello, folks. Well, after some gorgeous weather, it looks like we'll only continue that for one more day, because for the weekend, the weather is going to get rather unsettled and quite chilly, in fact, compared to the high 20s and low 30s that we've been having. For today, cloudy skies with patchy drizzle fog, winds are light, Warm and muggy, highs near 24 degrees, except cooler on the coast, a humidex of 28 degrees. Enjoy that day today. For tonight, cloudy skies with patchy drizzle and fog. Winds remain light, a mild and humid night, lows near 16 degrees. For tomorrow, cloudy skies with patchy drizzle and fog. Winds are light, temperatures steady near 20 degrees tomorrow, a humidex of 25. And then tomorrow night, clear breaks in the evening, becoming cloudy overnight with rain showers and perhaps some thundery spells as well. Fog spreading inland, winds becoming northerly 15 kilometers per hour near midnight, a much cooler and more refreshing night. Temperatures dropping to near 10 degrees, could perhaps be some high single digits in some parts of the suburbs. For Sunday, cloudy with rain and thundery spells, fog patches, breezy and cold northerly winds in the morning at 20 gusts to 40, increasing to 25 gusts to 50 late in the day. Temperatures steady near only 10 degrees. Then as we get into Sunday night, cloudy with drizzle and fog continuing and perhaps some thundery spells as well. Northerly winds, 20 gusts to 40, a chilly and cold night with temperatures dropping to near 7 degrees. Feeling like a chilly 4 degrees with that wind chill. And then Monday, we'll start off the morning with clouds, drizzle, and fog, then developing some afternoon sunny breaks. Northerly winds, 20 gusts to 40 in the morning, then becoming light in the afternoon. Milder with highs near 14 degrees. And then for Monday night, clear skies, fog spreading inland in the overnight hours, light winds continuing, and then another chilly night with temperatures near just 8 degrees. For CHMR weather, I'm CHMR Chief Meteorologist James Follett. Have a great Friday and have a fantastic weekend.
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5: 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Tonight's program is an edited sampling from our 2000 and 2001 archives. In this episode of Open Air, we'll see what Alice in Wonderland is up to in episode 2 of Crossing Tracks, and Rachel will talk to David Blockstein about passenger pigeons. But first, let's hear about Juncos with Dave Fifield.
7: Well, Junco is yet another sparrow. It's in the sparrow family. It's a fairly well-known bird in Newfoundland. It's a small, almost completely slate-gray bird, except for underneath, down in the belly, and underneath is white, and the outer tail feathers are white. So it's a well-known bird in Newfoundland. A lot of people will have it at their bird feeder in the wintertime, and it's abundant in our forests and around your yard, in city parks. You'll find it feeding in the breeding there.
5: So it's a fairly ubiquitous bird.
7: Fairly much so. It has a lot of variety of habitat that it can use. It's also found, you know, in the interior of Newfoundland in various forest types. So it is sort of a generalist in that way.
5: Would it be found in Labrador too?
7: Yes, it is found in Labrador, except probably the very northernmost part. But yes, it is. Well, as far as breeding range goes, when the bird comes north to breed in the spring, it's found throughout most of Canada and a little bit of the northern states, and right up into Alaska. In the fall, it's almost completely the opposite of that. There isn't very much overlap, so that it's all of the lower 48 mainland states is where it is in the winter. So if you draw a line sort of across North America that goes just below Canada's border, above that is more or less its breeding range in the summer, and below that, right down into northern Mexico, is where it spends its winters.
5: So when we see juncos here, how do we normally see them, and what do they need to live? What do they eat, and that kind of thing?
7: I guess most people, when they usually see juncos, it's in the winter. More people associate them with winter. And in fact, one of their names is snowbird. People often call them snowbirds. And that's because we often see them at our bird feeders in the wintertime. But of course, as you know, they're here in the summertime as well. They eat a wide variety of stuff. One of the things that they do eat in the summer when it's available is insects of just about every type, and their larvae as well. They also eat, you know, weed seeds, a variety of seeds that are available. And in the wintertime, particularly at bird feeders, you know, they'll go for seeds. Particularly millet is one of their favorite things. So the white millet is, if you want to attract juncos and keep them at your feeder, that's one of the things to go for.
5: And in terms of singing, like, I know, don't hear too much from anybody in the winter, but juncos this time of year in the spring, they're pretty good addition to the landscape.
7: Yeah, I always start to get this excitement for spring when I hear the first juncos, and they're so early. I mean, you can hear them, you know, like on a warm day, maybe in late February, even in early March. They're starting to sing sort of half songs. They get, you know, they get partway through it and give it up, but it feels like spring could be just around the corner at any minute. So they like to sing from a high, exposed perch, like on the top of a tree, atop of a telephone pole. There was one that used to sing from the top of the science building on Memorial's campus, right on the corner of the building. You used to see them singing right over the square there, day in, day out. It always feels like, you know, the long winter is just about to be over. If the junco thinks it's time to start singing, then it can't be too far away. And they sing, you know, so early in the morning. One of the, I guess, this time of year, people have their windows open. It's starting to get a little warmer. And I noticed last night, I woke up, I don't know what time, maybe, you know, 3:30, and juncos were starting to sing, and the robins weren't far behind. So it's amazing. I don't know when they get time to sleep.
5: You know, they're great singers. So what kind of breeders are there? How many babies do they have and that kind of thing?
7: Like most of the sparrows, they have about 4 or 5 eggs. They can probably have 2 broods in Newfoundland. There's time in our summers. They start breeding really early. Of course, we know they sing really early, and they're setting up their territories and attracting mates. And this means that they're getting down to the business of breeding really early. And in fact, the earliest young that are already able to fly probably can be seen in the first week of June. But so the nest is built actually probably mostly by the female, and she does all the incubation duty as well. So the male is off doing his own thing while she's doing all the incubating. And then once the eggs hatch, they're fed by both parents, and that'll go on for about 9 to 13 days or so, and then the young will leave the nest and be more or less on their own. And the parents can then go and try to have a second brood. But it can happen really early in the summer. So you get young juncos, little guys with hardly any tail feathers, little stubby tails coming around your feeders and in your yards and meadows and places pretty early in the summer.
5: Yeah, they must have to be pretty hardy, because early June in Newfoundland can be fairly, you need to be a bit robust.
7: I guess it's a bit of a gamble, isn't it? You know, we've certainly had snow in June many times, and if you're a little young bird with not too much feather covering yet, that could be a bit of a danger for you. And the adults as well, you know, you say they're hardy. They certainly must be, because, you know, they do well in our winters. You find them on the barrens and, you know, in the little tucks and in your feeders in the wintertime, and they seem to thrive here in our winter conditions, you know. So they must be very hardy.
5: Are they gregarious? Like, will you see them with other birds, or are they loners, or what?
7: Well, that depends on the time of year, as in a lot of birds. Certainly in the summertime, they're defending their territories, and one of the great things in spring is you see these great aerial chases. They're fantastic aerobatic flyers, and you'll see them, you know, the birds chasing each other around and establishing their territories. But that all starts to drift, and that tension eases up as the season goes on. And in winter, you're right. I mean, you find them in loose flocks and congregations, and they'll group with other types of birds, with other sparrows and things. And from a birdwatcher's point of view, that's one of the things that you look for in winter if you're out birdwatching and you're trying to attract the birds and you find a flock of juncos, then you should stick with them and look through them all carefully. If you're looking for the rare ones, you know, the unusual things that are spending their time here, they'll all just group together and sort of go about as a little mob breeding feeder after feeder, but probably in a very small area. If you have a bird at your feeder in the wintertime, sometimes you'll get a distinctive one with maybe part of a tail missing or some mark that you can tell an individual. And you'll find the same guys coming back day after day. And if you go around your neighborhood, you might find them at other neighborhood feeders, but they don't tend to go very far. You know, it's not like they're ranging all the way across the city or something to other people's feeders. They're staying in a fairly small location.
8: Okay, where do they nest?
7: Juncos nest on the ground, and you'll often find them, they'll be on the ground, but quite well hidden. If you're walking in the woods or in the city park or something, and you're walking along and a junco flushes out from the grass in front of you this time of the year in the spring, you'll think, oh great, there's a junco nest, maybe I can see the eggs or something. And you can look and look, and sometimes you might find it, and oftentimes you won't find it. So it's on the ground in you know, sort of low vegetation, but usually there's some grass overhanging the top of it, so it's very well secluded.
8: Do we know how juncos are doing? Are they a bird that is doing well in this modern world of ours?
7: That's a good question, and I don't certainly know the answer for sure, but one of the censuses that certainly takes juncos into account is the Christmas bird count conducted every year, and certainly in St. John's in recent years, and in the Avalon Peninsula, and perhaps in the rest of Newfoundland, I'm not sure. Certainly in this area, they've been doing very well in the last few years. The numbers have really gone up, but I think they have fluctuated up and down over the years.

0: That was Dave Fifield talking about last week's mystery guest, the Junco.
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1: During the BIRDS 2000 conference, I caught up with David Blockstein of the National Center for Science and the Environment in Washington, D.C. Blockstein is writing an account of the extinct passenger pigeon for the Birds of North America series. I asked him to tell me the passenger pigeon's story and to share the lessons it offers us about the conservation of animals that live in large, dense groups, like many of the seabirds nesting here in Newfoundland and Labrador.
2: The passenger pigeon was once the most abundant land bird in North America. There were, at one time, 3 to 5 billion passenger pigeons. And yet, in a blink of an eye, the passenger pigeon disappeared. Around the turn of the century, from the 18th century to the 19th century, there were still at least 2 or more billion passenger pigeons. But by the beginning of the 20th century, there were no passenger pigeons in the wild, and the last passenger pigeon died in the Cincinnati Zoo in 1914.

to understand what happened in that intervening century, the 19th century, which is ancient history to all of us and we know very little about, it's important first to understand something about the biology of the passenger pigeon. The passenger pigeon was a bird that was known for its specialized habits, that it fed on crops of acorns and beech nuts that were found really in a fairly, most of eastern North America, but their breeding range was confined to the states around the Great Lakes and somewhat to the south and the southern provinces as well, especially southern Ontario where the deciduous forest remains. The passenger pigeon was specialized for feeding on those nuts, and everything that the passenger pigeons did was in enormous numbers. And so these 3 to 5 billion passenger pigeons were organized in a relatively small number of flocks. The flocks could fly hundreds of miles over a single day in course of searching for food, and the stories that you read about flocks of pigeons blotting out the sun would seem like fiction if they were not repeated by so many individuals. Yet when the passenger pigeons nested, each one only laid one egg, and they probably only had time to nest once, or at least to raise one young, between the time that the snow melted in the spring and uncovered the acorns and beech nuts from the previous fall until the time that the nuts had sprouted and had been eaten by other things. When they nested, they must have been incredibly successful at nesting because there were so many passenger pigeons that no predators could really make any dent in their numbers. The predators were pretty much anything that could try to catch a bird, ranging from hawks and owls to try to catch the adults to weasels and things that would try to take the young. But the key was that when you're dealing with the colony of hundreds of millions, if not billions, of passenger pigeons, that there aren't going to be that many predators in any one area. And so the pigeons flourished. But then in the late 18th century, early 19th century, changes started to take place across the landscape of eastern North America, especially settlement and deforestation. And what happened was that the forests began to be cleared, and the passenger pigeons' area where they could be nesting and could have their roosts in the winter was reduced. And so the numbers started to plummet in the early 19th century. But the bird was probably still very common, if not abundant, by around the mid-19th century, so 1840 to 1860 or so. And then there were a couple of other developments that were going on at that time. One was the growth of the railroad across eastern, especially eastern United States, where in the 20s, that was really when the first railroads were built. But by the mid, say, the time of the end of the Civil War, 1865, that there was a fairly complete railroad network across eastern United States. And so what happened was that with the railroads, people could, one, they could haul logs, and that aided the deforestation, and secondly, that they could find every passenger pigeon colony and would ship back barrels of containing hundreds of passenger pigeons in a barrel and literally hundreds of thousands of passenger pigeons from any nesting. But it wasn't really the numbers of the passenger pigeons alone that were taken that did in the species. It was still a tremendous number of birds taken, but still a tremendous number of birds alive. But what happened, and deforestation continued, so that really there was just a few stretches of good forest in eastern North America at that time. The forests of Ontario,
were starting to be cut. The forests of the Allegheny Mountains in the northern part of the Appalachians still were forested, and the Great Lakes states of Wisconsin and Michigan still had forest. And in these areas, the pigeons continued to nest. But every time they nested, there would be hundreds of people, both the professional pigeoners supporting a market food industry, as well as taking pigeons for recreation, shooting, and other things. They went in and they cleared out the nestings, and so by the time of, say, the 1870s, that the birds started to get so wary that every time they tried to nest, people came in, the birds would often leave without nesting successfully. Plus, coupled with the deforestation, there are fewer areas for nesting, and in some cases, there might not have even been enough mast, enough food for them to be nesting. And so the population had a rather rapid decline to maybe tens of thousands or hundreds of thousands by the mid-1880s. And then the one of the really interesting questions with the passenger pigeon is, why did it continue to very quickly sputter to extinction in a period of another 15 years? Why did they not become like something like the mourning dove, where they are more widespread and more more numerous? Why couldn't they have just maintained a population, say, in the tens or hundreds of thousands? And I think the key thing is that the whole passenger pigeon evolution, their way of life, was geared towards doing things with these large numbers, and protecting was the numbers that protected them from predators. And so even though they continue to try to nest in small colonies and individual pairs, they're not used to defending their nests, they're not used to hiding their nests, and so just the predators at the nest must have drawn a tremendous toll on the birds, and they just basically petered out over the next 15 or so years.

0: are colonial species. In other words, species that live in dense aggregations. Are they especially susceptible to disturbance?
1: They are. They are. And this is certainly a case with some of the seabirds here in Newfoundland, where by being concentrated, it's a way of taking advantage of concentrated resources, whether it's fish or nesting sites or availability of terrestrial foods, but it makes them extremely vulnerable. And so these colonial birds can very quickly go from a population that one would think is a very healthy population to a decline that they might not even be able to

I think with the passenger pigeon, I don't think that there's any way that it could have been brought back. I mean, ironically, they did breed in captivity, and the last passenger pigeons died in a zoo in Cincinnati, Ohio. But, of course, people didn't know much about breeding birds in captivity at that time. Never thought about breeding as a way to save a species. But without the habitat and without their primary way of living, that I don't think you could have raised enough passenger pigeons in captivity to bring back a large enough flock of hundreds of thousands, if not millions, or even hundreds of millions of birds. And of course, the habitat would not be able to support that. So I think that the real lesson is that nature does have these thresholds, and that if we don't understand these thresholds, that the concept of immense abundance is really an illusion, and that unless we look through that illusion and recognize that life is very fragile, that we're going to lose more species.

OpenAir acknowledges that the diversity of the world we live in exceeds the limits of our species' senses to detect the extent of it, let alone understand it. Perhaps this is the genesis of wonder, awe, and mystery. Our natural history is full of it. Among the variations detectable by humans are some that bring delight. Glenn Gould explored some of those on the piano with his interpretations of Bach's Goldberg variations. Here are numbers 8 and 9.

That was Glenn Gould playing Variations 8 and 9 of Bach's Goldberg Variations. And now episode 2 of Crossing Tracks, where we go on tangents from Lewis Carroll's Alice in Wonderland, as read by June Russell. And yes, that is my mother. Theme music from Shankar, supplemented this week by Kate and Anna McGarrigle. Thanks to our tangent leader, marine chemist Chris Parrish, who came to the rescue when Alice fell into a pool of salty tears. Caveat: this episode of Crossing Tracks was recorded 25 years ago.

0: wiser and curiouser," cried Alice. She was so much surprised that for the moment she quite forgot how to speak good English. "Now I'm opening out like the largest telescope that ever was. Goodbye, feet." For when she looked down at her feet, she seemed to be almost out of sight. They were getting so far off. "Oh, my poor little feet. I wonder who will put on my shoes and stockings. For you know, dears, I'm sure I shan't be able. I shall be a great deal too far off to trouble myself about you. You must manage the best way you can. But I must be kind to them."
1: Alice has gotten so big she can hardly see her feet. And you know what they say, out of sight, out of mind. A common problem with scale-dependent perception. Litter, for example. We see litter, therefore we worry about litter. But there's much more important forms of pollution and effects of our disturbance that go unnoticed all the time, because they're less obvious. Lucky for Alice, she knows she'd better not forget her feet, no matter how far away they seem.
0: Just at this moment, her head struck against the roof of the hall. In fact, she was now rather more than 9 feet high, and she at once took up the little golden key and hurried off to the garden door. Poor Alice. It was as much as she could do, lying down on one side, to look through into the garden with one eye. But get through was more hopeless than ever. She sat down and began to cry again. "You ought to be ashamed of yourself," said Alice, "a great girl like you." She might well say this, to go on crying in this way. "Stop this moment, I tell you." But she went on all the same, shedding gallons of tears, until there was a large pool all round her, about 4 inches deep and reaching half down the hall. After a time, she heard a little pattering of feet in the distance, and she hastily dried her eyes to see what was coming. It was the White Rabbit returning, splendidly dressed, with a pair of white kid gloves in one hand and a large fan in the other. He came trotting along in a great hurry, muttering to himself as he came, "Oh, the Duchess, the Duchess. Oh, won't she be savage if I kept her waiting?" Alice felt so desperate that she was ready to ask help of anyone. So when the rabbit came near her, she began in a low, timid voice, "If you please, sir." The rabbit started violently, dropped the white kid gloves and the fan, and scurried away into the darkness as hard as he could go. Alice took up the fan and gloves, and as the hall was very hot, she kept fanning herself. "How doth the little crocodile improve his shining tail and pour the waters of the Nile on every golden scale? How cheerfully he seems to grin, how neatly spreads his claws, and welcomes little fishes in with gently smiling jaws. I'm sure those are not the right words," said poor Alice, and her eyes filled with tears again, and she went on, "I must be Mabel after all." She looked down at her hands and was surprised to see that she had put on one of the rabbit's little white kid gloves while she was talking. "How can I have done that?" she thought. "I must be growing small again." She got up and went to the table to measure herself by it and found that, as nearly as she could guess, she was now about 2 feet high and was going on shrinking rapidly. She soon found out that the cause of this was the fan she was holding, and she dropped it hastily, just in time to save herself from shrinking away altogether. "That was a narrow escape," said Alice, a good deal frightened at the sudden change, but very glad to find herself still in existence. "And now for the garden." And she ran with all speed back to the little door. But alas, the little door was shut again, and the little golden key was lying on the glass table as before. "And things are worse than ever," thought the poor child, "for I never was so small as this before, never. And I declare it's too bad that it is." As she said these words, her foot slipped,

These are all called major ions. And then after that, you have a whole bunch of minor ions, things like metals, trace elements, and then you have some organic compounds, which happens to be the area I'm particularly interested in. Of the 90 known elements, I think most have actually been found in seawater, and those that haven't been found are just waiting for, I guess, the analytical techniques to get better to be able to find them.

0: What are the general properties of salt water, other than the fact that it's got about 3.5% salt per, in terms of its actual salt content? It's got a large, I guess, ionic strength. It does things, interesting things, like depresses the freezing point. When you add salt to water, the freezing point is lowered and the boiling point is raised. It's a medium that is actually somewhat similar to, I guess, the blood plasma that we all have. And there's a reason for that, which is that we, it's believed that the first forms of life actually arose in shallow seas. And so we have in our veins, so to speak, a seawater heritage.
1: Oh, so it's really true that Newfoundlanders have the salt water in their blood?
0: Absolutely. There's many of the same ions that you find in seawater, and the strength of some of those ions is quite similar between seawater and plasma.

0: Alice is floating in a sea of salty ions. What is she going to do? She could try to swim to shore, but how long will that take? She could get tired before she gets there. As anyone who paddles on the ocean and worries about falling in knows, she could get cold, and she could even get thirsty. Surrounded by water, but none fit to drink. Oh my. Why can't Alice drink the ocean? Other creatures seem to do fine on it.
1: The problem with drinking salt water is that you have to be able to get rid of unwanted materials from your system, and this is all part of osmoregulation, and you are required to have certain chemicals in your body, and you have to have pure water in your body for the biochemical reactions and the physiological processes in the body. And so you have to have water, but you also have to have certain salts, for instance calcium, everybody knows about that for bones and so on and so forth. And your kidneys, if you're a mammal, will sort out the getting rid of the toxic materials that you don't want and actually trying to retain as much as possible of the fresh water that you do want. And the reason why you can't drink salt water is because the concentration is about 3.5% if you're talking about seawater, and the urine you can produce only contains, you can only produce as a terrestrial mammal, about 2%. And so if you, in terms of salt content in your urine, so you would actually, if you drank salt water, you would actually end up losing fresh water, which would be a disastrous situation.

terms of size, how you deal with salt in the oceans. If you're a very primitive organism, an invertebrate, you don't have a kidney, you don't have a formal excretory process, and so your ionic content of the fluids around your cells is actually the same as the salt, and so you get rid of the excretory products and you take in the salts from the ocean as you need it. But as you get bigger and more complex, say you're a fish, then you have a more complicated system. You have to be able to regulate your plasma ionic composition more carefully. And what they do is that marine fish, what they do is

0: they drink salt water, and then they have to get rid of the excess salt, and they have things called chloride cells in the gills, and this is the way that they get their fresh water that they need for their biochemical reactions and get rid of excess salt. Seabirds obviously have a similar problem insofar as that they don't have ready access to fresh water on a regular basis, and so what they do is they have salt secreting glands, and it turns out that various animals that actually live in the ocean, sharks as well, have glands that will get rid of excess salt. But when you get up to the level of complexity of a mammal, whales and seals, what they do is they actually avoid drinking the salt water. They have very, very efficient kidneys that are able to produce quite saline urine, and they rely actually on all the animals they eat to do a lot of this osmoregulation for them.
1: How would that work?
0: Well, what you do is you're eating other animals that have done this, have got rid of the salt from their diet, so fish, sea fish and so on and so forth have done this, and so you avoid taking in great gulps of water if you possibly can, and then you have a kidney that is very, very efficient and can actually produce this hypersaline type of urine to be able to get rid of any excess salt that you do nonetheless take in through the eating process.

First of all, the ubiquity of water. We are water-based. Even terrestrial animals have about 75% of their body mass can be water. And it's very, very important to us to be able to preserve it as much as possible, fresh water within our bodies. And obviously, the ubiquity of water in terms of going to the oceans, you've got just about three quarters of the Earth's surface is seawater, and the oceans go down to tremendous depths, sometimes up to 10 kilometers. And so you do have a water-based ecosystem that's absolutely enormous. And I guess the water in the oceans is also a resource that people would be trying to exploit as pressures increase on fresh water in our ecosystems. In terms of the ions, what you have things like sodium and chloride. When you dissolve them in water, they dissociate into ions, and so you have Na plus and Cl minus, and these are very important ions in plasma, but also in the oceans, and they are the major ones. And in the oceans, there's a certain balance, and it's quite amazing because the balance of the various ions, the sodium, the chlorine, the magnesium, sulfate, has been the same for literally millions of years. And so they can look back in cores and see that the composition of seawater, on average, has been the same for a long, long time. And we and all animals require certain ions to be able to manufacture things in the bodies. But usually it's not exactly the same as that which is present in seawater, and so you have to be able to make sure that you keep certain ions that are very precious to you and get rid of excretory products that you really don't want.

0: the oceans in terms of climate are terribly important because the oceans actually move a lot of heat around the globe and actually conserve heat. So they're intimately involved with climatic changes on short-term and long-term basis. In terms of supporting life, you have all these very important nutrients, not so much, well, you have the major ions, but you also have the nitrate, phosphate, and silicate. And these are like, certainly nitrate and phosphate are like the fertilizers you put on your lawn. And then this, in turn, supports the phytoplankton, these very small uni-algal cells, the present level of the size of sort of microns. And they take up nitrate and phosphate, and then they photosynthesize in the surface ocean where there is sunlight. And often they're so small that they are actually quite buoyant, and they maintain their own buoyancy within this lighted layer. But sometimes when they run out of nutrients, they no longer are so buoyant, and so they sink down out of the lighted layer, but then they go to support a benthic food chain at the bottom of the oceans or the fjords around here, for instance, that would lead to cod and other important species. If you're a terrestrial animal, specifically a human being, and you need to, for some reason, you're in a situation where you need to use salt water of some kind, the way to do that is to try and get rid of the salt that's present in it. Or conversely, what you do, and this is the most common way, is actually to remove the water from the salt, leave the salt behind. So obviously what you can do is you can set up a still. So you heat your salt water, and then you would condense the fresh water that had evaporated from the salt water. And there are some examples of this. People try this in hot climates. They set up greenhouses and they use salt water, and then they, during the day, they let this salt water evaporate. Then at night, it condenses as the glass cools down, and then you have a source of fresh water, and you can use this for things like growing vegetables on a very small scale. There's something called flash evaporation, which has been used in Israel, and sometimes it's used on ships to produce fresh water. It's the same principle whereby you boil off, if you like, fresh water, and then you can recover it. And another way, in cold environments, if you need fresh water from seawater, is to allow it to freeze. As it freezes, the fresh water forms the ice crystals, and you're left behind with a very salty solution. And if you just wash off that salty solution from the ice, then you will have something that's pretty fresh and potable after that.
1: So for Alice, if she can't get out of this pool of tears, and assuming she's not subject to hypothermia or tiring, what is there anything that that she can do to not die of thirst?
0: Yes, well, if she's in a cold environment, she should obviously try and find a way of freezing this pool of tears in order to get some fresh water ice that she could then melt elsewhere. And if she was in a very hot environment, she should try and evaporate the water and condense the fresh water so that she could drink that, again, leaving the salt behind.
1: And I guess if none of that is none of those options are available to her, she should probably make like a whale and eat some fish.
0: Yes, she could try and do that, except that she wouldn't be as good as a whale is at producing a very saline urine, because humans can only produce about 2% salt content in their urine, whereas salt water, if it was ocean water, would be 3.5%. Whales are much better than humans and have been specifically adapted to be able to do that.
1: But I guess if she was able to eat enough fish flesh or other desalinated flesh, that would keep her going probably a little bit longer than if, I don't know, like I guess none of it sounds easy for her at this point. Probably the best thing is for her to get out of the water.
0: Well, there are situations, in extreme situations, where humans, I believe in deserts, have actually had to drink their own urine to survive, which you can do for a little bit, but of course you're concentrating the toxins more and more, and so that would be under extreme conditions and some short-term survival. I think that if she could at least find some brackish water. She needs to find water of a salt content that is lower than the urine she produces. So if she can just find something, let's say 1.9% salt content, or maybe 1.5%, then she would be able to survive on that. But no, we're not very well adapted to survive.

0: She soon made out that she was in the pool of tears, which she had wept when she was 9 feet high. I wish I hadn't cried so much, said Alice, as she swam about trying to find her way out. I should be punished for now, I suppose, by being drowned in my own tears. That will be a queer thing, to be sure. However, everything is queer today.
1: So there you have it. Tune in 2 weeks from now to find out how Alice made out and whether she managed to freeze that pool of tears, boil it off, or was reduced to drinking urine. On the other hand, given the rate at which Alice has been changing size lately, maybe she'll just get big again, and this ocean she floats in today would become nothing more than a puddle. Kind of makes you wonder about puddles, doesn't it? I wonder what things seem like from the scale of sodium and chloride ions.

Open Air Natural History Radio from Newfoundland and Labrador is brought to you by the Alder Institute, produced by Rachel Bryant and Janet Russell. The music you hear at the start and end of our show is from Emile Benoit's Vive la Rose album, produced by Amber Music. Tonight's program was an edited sampling from our 2000 and 2001 archives. Thank you for listening. Please join us again. We're here each week at this time.

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2: 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In provincial news, the City of St. John's is reminding citizens that the following road closures and lane reductions will be in effect from 7:50 a.m. to 9 a.m. on Sunday, July 12th, to facilitate the Mundy Pond 5K road race. Mundy Pond Road from Blackler Avenue to Ropewalk Lane, eastbound lane only. Black Marsh Road from Cashin Avenue to Blackler Avenue, eastbound lane only. Blackler Avenue from Black Marsh Road to Mundy Pond Road, northbound lane only. Pierce Avenue, full closure. Emergency access will be maintained while all other traffic will be detoured. Please follow signage, barricades, and personnel on site. The City of St. John's apologizes for any inconvenience. From the CHMR Sports Desk with sports from Harold Hardiman, in World Cup soccer yesterday, France shut out Morocco 2-0 and has advanced to the semifinals. Today, it's Spain versus Belgium. Two games tomorrow, Norway versus England and Argentina versus Switzerland. In the Canadian Football League last night, Justin Rankin scored 3 touchdowns to lead the Edmonton Elks over the Ottawa Red Blacks 40-17. Tonight, it's Toronto Argonauts at Winnipeg Blue Bombers. In Major League Baseball, the Blue Jays had an off day yesterday. Tonight, the Jays are in San Diego to take on the Padres, the final series before the All-Star break. In the WNBA tonight, the Toronto Tempo hosts the Dallas Wings. Dallas is in 4th place, and the Tempo is trying to break a 3-game losing streak. At the NLAA Age Group Track and Field Championships, Amelia Baisley, age 13, St. John's, set a record for under 16 and under 18 girls in a time of 2 minutes, 10.82 seconds. In local arts and entertainment news, coming up tonight, it's Secret Nation Songwriter Circle in the Round. 4 songwriters going song for song from 9:30 until 11:30 with an intermission halfway through. On stage sharing songs will be Pat Sloan, Abby Mbuke, Greta Warner, and Len O'Neill. Also, there's a special event happening on Saturday centered around ballroom culture as part of St. John's Pride Week. CHMR's Katerina Gavilyuk spoke with Pride organizer Lara Bell Mba to get the lowdown on this inaugural event.
3: If you're part of the BIPOC community, so if you're Black, Indigenous, or person of color, there is a ballroom workshop taking place on July 11th from 10 to 4 at the Breezeway. 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Show up. There will be people there to teach you what ballroom is about, to help you find your category, and give you all the notes so that if you choose to perform on Saturday, July 11th at night at the Breezeway, you're ready. For those who want to watch, Saturday, July 11th at 8 p.m. at the Breezeway will be the first inaugural Kiki in St. John's, the ballroom legend statements and stars. It is free for the BIPOC community to attend, and there's a $20 donation for people who are not part of the community. But don't ever let money be a reason you can't go. If you can't, Quadrangle has bought 10 tickets. So if you'd like to attend and you are financially not able, just email info@stjohnspride.ca to get yourself one of the tickets.
2: 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I'm Lisa Beliza. 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
4: Hello, folks. Well, after some gorgeous weather, it looks like we'll only continue that for one more day, because for the weekend, the weather is going to get rather unsettled and quite chilly, in fact, compared to the high 20s and low 30s that we've been having. For today, cloudy skies with patchy drizzle fog, winds are light, Warm and muggy, highs near 24 degrees, except cooler on the coast, a humidex of 28 degrees. Enjoy that day today. For tonight, cloudy skies with patchy drizzle and fog. Winds remain light, a mild and humid night, lows near 16 degrees. For tomorrow, cloudy skies with patchy drizzle and fog. Winds are light, temperatures steady near 20 degrees tomorrow, a humidex of 25. And then tomorrow night, clear breaks in the evening, becoming cloudy overnight with rain showers and perhaps some thundery spells as well. Fog spreading inland, winds becoming northerly 15 kilometers per hour near midnight, a much cooler and more refreshing night. Temperatures dropping to near 10 degrees, could perhaps be some high single digits in some parts of the suburbs. For Sunday, cloudy with rain and thundery spells, fog patches, breezy and cold northerly winds in the morning at 20 gusts to 40, increasing to 25 gusts to 50 late in the day. Temperatures steady near only 10 degrees. Then as we get into Sunday night, cloudy with drizzle and fog continuing and perhaps some thundery spells as well. Northerly winds, 20 gusts to 40, a chilly and cold night with temperatures dropping to near 7 degrees. Feeling like a chilly 4 degrees with that wind chill. And then Monday, we'll start off the morning with clouds, drizzle, and fog, then developing some afternoon sunny breaks. Northerly winds, 20 gusts to 40 in the morning, then becoming light in the afternoon. Milder with highs near 14 degrees. And then for Monday night, clear skies, fog spreading inland in the overnight hours, light winds continuing, and then another chilly night with temperatures near just 8 degrees. For CHMR weather, I'm CHMR Chief Meteorologist James Follett. Have a great Friday and have a fantastic weekend.
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2: 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In provincial news, the City of St. John's is reminding citizens that the following road closures and lane reductions will be in effect from 7:50 a.m. to 9 a.m. on Sunday, July 12th, to facilitate the Mundy Pond 5K road race. Mundy Pond Road from Blackler Avenue to Ropewalk Lane, eastbound lane only. Black Marsh Road from Cashin Avenue to Blackler Avenue, eastbound lane only. Blackler Avenue from Black Marsh Road to Mundy Pond Road, northbound lane only. Pierce Avenue, full closure. Emergency access will be maintained while all other traffic will be detoured. Please follow signage, barricades, and personnel on site. The City of St. John's apologizes for any inconvenience. From the CHMR Sports Desk with sports from Harold Hardiman, in World Cup soccer yesterday, France shut out Morocco 2-0 and has advanced to the semifinals. Today, it's Spain versus Belgium. Two games tomorrow, Norway versus England and Argentina versus Switzerland. In the Canadian Football League last night, Justin Rankin scored 3 touchdowns to lead the Edmonton Elks over the Ottawa Red Blacks 40-17. Tonight, it's Toronto Argonauts at Winnipeg Blue Bombers. In Major League Baseball, the Blue Jays had an off day yesterday. Tonight, the Jays are in San Diego to take on the Padres, the final series before the All-Star break. In the WNBA tonight, the Toronto Tempo hosts the Dallas Wings. Dallas is in 4th place and the Tempo is trying to break a 3-game losing streak. At the NLAA Age Group Track and Field Championships, Amelia Baisley, age 13, St. John's, set a record for under 16 and under 18 girls in a time of 2 minutes 10.82 seconds. In local arts and entertainment news, coming up tonight, it's Secret Nation Songwriter Circle in the Round. 4 songwriters going song for song from 9:30 until 11:30 with an intermission halfway through. On stage sharing songs will be Pat Sloan, Abby Mbuke, Greta Warner, and Len O'Neill. Also, there's a special event happening on Saturday centered around ballroom culture as part of St. John's Pride Week. CHMR's Katerina Gavilriuk spoke with Pride organizer Lara Bell Mba to get the lowdown on this inaugural event.
3: 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Show up. 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So if you'd like to attend and you are financially not able, just email info@stjohnspride.ca to get yourself a ticket.
2: 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I'm Lisa Beliza. 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
4: Hello, folks. Well, after some gorgeous weather, it looks like we'll only continue that for one more day, because for the weekend, the weather is going to get rather unsettled and quite chilly, in fact, compared to the high 20s and low 30s that we've been having. For today, cloudy skies with patchy drizzle fog, winds are light, Warm and muggy, highs near 24 degrees, except cooler on the coast, a humidex of 28 degrees. Enjoy that day today. For tonight, cloudy skies with patchy drizzle and fog. Winds remain light, a mild and humid night, lows near 16 degrees. For tomorrow, cloudy skies with patchy drizzle and fog. Winds are light, temperatures steady near 20 degrees tomorrow, a humidex of 25. And then tomorrow night, clear breaks in the evening, becoming cloudy overnight with rain showers and perhaps some thundery spells as well. Fog spreading inland, winds becoming northerly 15 kilometers per hour near midnight. A much cooler and more refreshing night. Temperatures dropping to near 10 degrees. Could perhaps be some high single digits in some parts of the suburbs. For Sunday, cloudy with rain and thundery spells. Fog patches, breezy and cold northerly winds in the morning at 20 gusts in the 40, increasing to 25 gusts in the 50 late in the day. Temperatures steady near only 10 degrees. Then as we get into Sunday night, cloudy with drizzle and fog continuing and perhaps some thundery spells as well. Northerly winds, 20 gusts in the 40, a chilly and cold night with temperatures dropping to near 7 degrees. Feeling like a chilly 4 degrees with that wind chill. And then Monday, we'll start off the morning with clouds, drizzles, and fog, then developing some afternoon sunny breaks. Northerly winds, 20 gusts in the 40 in the morning, then becoming light in the afternoon. Milder with highs near 14 degrees. And then for Monday night, clear skies, fog spreading inland in the overnight hours, light winds continuing, and then another chilly night with temperatures near just 8 degrees. For CHMR weather, I'm CHMR Chief Meteorologist James Follett. Have a great Friday and have a fantastic weekend.
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5: 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This time another track from Chris O'Leary's brand new album. John Nistinger with Bugs Henderson working live at the Mari Soul Festival back from 1972. Matthew Patrick will be our Blue Bloods guest this time. Then live music from George Thorogood and the Destroyers. The new album is The Baddest Show on Earth, Greatest Hits Live. And we'll have some of those CDs to give away, courtesy of the Concord Music Group. 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

0: Beginning our program this time on Blues Deluxe with music from a couple of fine singers and harp players, Chris O'Leary from his new album called Blue Collar, and a song all about what happens after 2 a.m., and Jovan Webb's got a new one called Son of a Sinner, and a great version of Every Time I Roll the Dice. I'm Dave Johnson with the Best in Blues every week here on Blues Deluxe as we take you all the way back to 1972 for the Mara y Sol Festival, the first international Puerto Rico pop festival. Here is John Nitzinger and his band, and we'll let him handle the intro.
1: I want to take this minute to introduce you to my people. This is Mr. Bugs Henderson over here from Tyler, Texas. This is Fancy Space, world-renowned female drummer of distinction on the percussion section. This is the captain on the bass from Fort Worth, Texas. My name is John Nitzinger, and we want to do a little Texas blues.

0: If ever there was one fine rock and blues track, it's that one. John Nitzinger with Bucks Henderson and the band from the Mar y Sol album out in 1972, the first International Puerto Rico Pop Festival and Texas Blues Jelly Roll. I'm Dave Johnson with the Best in Blues. This is Blues Deluxe.
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A nice track from our Blue Bloods guest this time on Blues Deluxe. 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We have gotten the brand new George Thorogood and the Destroyers live album called The Baddest Show on Earth, Greatest Hits Live. What's unusual, it's not just one concert. It's live music all the way back to his first years back in 1978, and it goes all the way through 2024, so very recently. Give you an idea of how he sounded through the years, which is pretty much fantastic. You know, it's George Thorogood and the Destroyers. From the brand new album, The Baddest Show on Earth, Greatest Hits Live, we head all the way back to 1978. The place was Roslyn, New York, and I think you'll recognize the track.

0: Just two of the previously unreleased tracks you will find on the brand new album, The Baddest Show on Earth, Greatest Hits Live, the music of George Thorogood and the Destroyers from 2024, a show in Sarasota, Florida. There is Born to Be Bad, and way back to 1978 for Right on Josephine, Roslyn, New York. That's where that was recorded. And courtesy of the Concord Music Group, we have copies of this brand new CD to give away. It's George Thorogood and the Destroyers, The Baddest Show on Earth, Greatest Hits Live. 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
0: We wrap things up this time on Blues Deluxe by heading back to the early 70s for Rod Stewart and Faces. The album A Knot Is As Good As a Wink to a Blind Horse, and That's All You Need.

closing our show this time with the music of Rod Stewart and Faces, and that's all you need. It better be, because that's all we have this time on Blues Deluxe. By the way, from A Knot Is As Good As a Wink to a Blind Horse, the name of the album, in case you were wondering. And that is going to do it for us, because we're out of time. Back next week with more of the best in blues. Please be sure and be tuned in then. Thanks for listening this time. 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

0: I bet you know that's Eric Clapton from 1978's Backless, and of course Tulsa Time on Blues Deluxe. And Harold Young Rel Davenport's got a brand new album called Young Rel, and we heard a song called I Hear Some Blues Downstairs. I'm Dave Johnson with Best in Blues. This is Blues Deluxe.
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4: 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In provincial news, the City of St. John's is reminding citizens that the following road closures and lane reductions will be in effect from 7:50 a.m. to 9 a.m. on Sunday, July 12th, to facilitate the Mundy Pond 5K road race. Mundy Pond Road from Blackler Avenue to Ropewalk Lane, eastbound lane only. Blackmarsh Road from Cashin Avenue to Blackler Avenue, eastbound lane only. Blackler Avenue from Blackmarsh Road to Mundy Pond Road, northbound lane only. Pierce Avenue, full closure. Emergency access will be maintained while all other traffic will be detoured. Please follow signage, barricades, and personnel on site. The City of St. John's apologizes for any inconvenience. From the CHMR Sports Desk with sports from Harold Hardiman, in World Cup soccer yesterday, France shut out Morocco 2-0 and has advanced to the semifinals. Today, it's Spain versus Belgium. Two games tomorrow, Norway versus England and Argentina versus Switzerland. In the Canadian Football League last night, Justin Rankin scored 3 touchdowns to lead the Edmonton Elks over the Ottawa Redblacks 40-17. Tonight, it's Toronto Argonauts at Winnipeg Blue Bombers. In Major League Baseball, the Blue Jays had an off day yesterday. Tonight, the Jays are in San Diego to take on the Padres, the final series before the All-Star break. In the WNBA tonight, the Toronto Tempo hosts the Dallas Wings. Dallas is in fourth place, and the Tempo is trying to break a 3-game losing streak. At the NLAA Age Group Track and Field Championships, Amelia Baisley, age 13, St. John's, set a record for under 16 and under 18 girls in a time of 2 minutes, 10.82 seconds. In local arts and entertainment news, coming up tonight, it's Secret Nation Songwriter Circle in the Round. 4 songwriters going song for song from 9:30 until 11:30 with an intermission halfway through. On stage sharing songs will be Pat Sloan, Abby Mbuke, Greta Warner, and Len O'Neill. Also, there's a special event happening on Saturday centered around ballroom culture as part of St. John's Pride Week. CHMR's Katerina Gavilyuk spoke with Pride organizer Lara Bell Mba to get the lowdown on this inaugural event.
5: 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There will be people there to teach you what ballroom is about, to help you find your category, and give you all the notes so that if you choose to perform on Saturday, July 11th at night at the Breezeway, you're ready. 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So if you'd like to attend and you are financially not able, just email info@stjohnspride.ca to get yourself a ticket.
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6: Hello, folks. Well, after some gorgeous weather, it looks like we'll only continue that for one more day, because for the weekend, the weather is going to get rather unsettled and quite chilly, in fact, compared to the high 20s and low 30s that we've been having. For today, cloudy skies with patchy drizzle fog, winds are light, warm and muggy, highs near 24 degrees, except cooler on the coast, a humidex of 28 degrees. Enjoy that day today. For tonight, cloudy skies with patchy drizzle and fog, winds remain light, a mild and humid night, lows near 16 degrees. For tomorrow, cloudy skies with patchy drizzle and fog, winds are light, temperatures steady near 20 degrees tomorrow, a humidex of 25. And then tomorrow night, clear breaks in the evening, becoming cloudy overnight with rain showers and perhaps some thundery spells as well. Fog spreading inland, winds becoming northerly 15 kilometers per hour near midnight, a much cooler and more refreshing night. Temperatures dropping to near 10 degrees. Could perhaps be some high single digits in some parts of the suburbs. For Sunday, cloudy with rain and thundery spells, fog patches, breezy and cold northerly winds in the morning at 20 gusts in the 40, increasing to 25 gusts in the 50 late in the day. Temperatures steady near only 10 degrees. Then as we get into Sunday night, cloudy with drizzle and fog continuing and perhaps some thundery spells as well. Northerly winds, 20 gusts in the 40, a chilly and cold night with temperatures dropping to near 7 degrees. Feeling like a chilly 4 degrees with that wind chill. And then Monday, we'll start off the morning with clouds, drizzle and fog, then developing some afternoon sunny breaks. Northerly winds, 20 gusts in the 40 in the morning, then becoming light in the afternoon. Milder with highs near 14 degrees. And then for Monday night, clear skies, fog spreading inland in the overnight hours, light winds continuing, and then another chilly night with temperatures near just 8 degrees. For CHMR weather, I'm CHMR Chief Meteorologist James Follett. Have a great Friday and have a fantastic weekend.
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8: That was friendly. And this is No Boy, focused on human rights, social justice, mental health, and more.
9: I'll jump into raging seas and pull you out so you can breathe. You were never on your own.
8: Join us for the next hour as we interview people that are helping the world. They are fearless and friendly, pursuing human dignity with compassion and truth. Our theme is respect all peoples. If you're not that, then no boy, that's not acceptable. Let's change this world. Let's go. Welcome to No Boy. My name is Derek, and today we have Adriana Smith. Pride, mental health activist, queer, youth and post-secondary leader, radio broadcaster, lots of life experience and a lot of insights, has a lot to say. Let's go. Welcome to Noble Eye. It is a real pleasure to have Adriana Smith and Friendly the Newfoundland Dog, of course, here in the booth at CKXU. Well, one of the things that we wanted to talk about is Pride. And I thought maybe we'd start with maybe tell us a little bit about your story from maybe your childhood and youth and growing up, if you're okay with that.
10: 100%. As a society, that sounds very deep and heavy, but I think in this modern day and age, I think as a society, there's lots of things we still don't discuss. And I think it's a lot of just what we experience as human beings. And so I'm always open and willing to share that story in that fashion. But out proud, queer woman, have been for pretty much all of my adult life, but as a kid, I grew up as a millennial. I'm in my late 30s, so I grew up without the gift of language as a youth. It's not that we didn't, it just wasn't mentioned, the word gay, the word lesbian. It wasn't out there. And that's not to say it was out there and it was bad. I grew up Catholic. I went through the Catholic school system. I went to the Catholic church, but it was just never mentioned. I think one of my first introductions to queer identity would have been The Simpsons. Mm. There's a neighbor who moves next door, or he becomes very friendly with Marge. I remember a scene where Bart is in like a 1950s doo-wop wig, kind of sashing around to some bubblegum pop from the 60s. And that, as well as Coronation Street. In the 90s, there was a character who was transgender. And so, like, that was it. That's all I had growing up. The Simpsons and Coronation Street.
8: And Coronation Street goes way back.
10: Goes way back. Way back. And when I think about it today, you know, it feels like Coronation Street might have been a pioneer with having that plot line and that story. Especially because it wasn't one where it was a joke. I remember also on Friends watching, and there was some gay, lesbian, and queer identity on that show, but it felt a bit more like a punch down to those characters. So, yeah, needless to say, I didn't grow up with a lot of representation. Didn't really have the language as well, but as I grew older, I kind of started to figure it out.
8: And where did you grow up?
10: I grew up in the prairies, in Saskatoon. So I grew up a city girl, middle class, not a lot of challenges thrown my way, very supportive family with anything I wanted to partake in. Like the fact that I came out was not surprising to anyone in my life. I grew up as a tomboy. I always had short hair. I was always into boy things. I always had friends of each gender as well. It was never one or the other. A bit of a chameleon in that fashion. That's one thing that my mother expresses still to this day. She was always very surprised, but also had no worries about me socially. I had a knack for entering a room and finding some other kid and getting goofy and silly and being able to bring out the weird in them. And it's something I'm still able to do to this day. I see it in my office with the colleagues I have. Sometimes they get a bit more kooky than they have previously. So I do have a knack to bring that out in people. But it was never a big issue at a young age. And by the time I figured it out, it wasn't a surprise to anyone. If anything, it was, okay, took you long enough. Glad you figured it out. Now, how was dinner last night? Like, it was...
8: We all knew years ago.
10: Yes.
8: Glad you know now.
10: Yeah, exactly. It wasn't a big coming to moment for everyone else in my life. It was to me, because I finally had been able to identify it.
8: How old were you then?
10: I would have been, I think I would have been 19 when I had my first, I think when I first verbalized it to someone. And then it was 20 when it was like, oh no, you are gay, girl. Yeah. It took meeting my partner to really solidify that for me. I wouldn't have discovered my queerness if it wasn't for her. But yeah, it's who I am, and it's definitely a part of me in that fashion. Today, in the work I do, which is helping students with the transition from student to working professional, I find myself having lots of conversations. There's lots of disclosure from students. How do I approach this in a workplace setting? When do I out myself in that manner? Sometimes it's even folks who are experiencing issues in the workplace and come to seek advice from an elder gay in that fashion about how to navigate those things. So, yeah, I've always been out, always been proud. I don't think I'm really one to, wave it like a, I know there's a pride flag, but like wave it like a flag, but it always seeps out. Maybe I just look it, and I'm not too sure about that, but it's very easy for me to express who I am. But with that said, that's my privilege, because I've grown up in environments, because I've been in supportive workplaces, supportive organizations and associations that haven't shied away from who I am. So it's given me that comfort and that confidence to step forward and state, this is who I am. And I recognize not everyone has that safety. I try to make sure, at least within the work I do, creating that safety for others.
11: You made reference to being very effervescent as your personalities. I like that word. You like that word?
10: I like that word.
11: You're someone who's very easy to be around. But then for someone who's not that way, someone who's very shy, retired, and introverted, how would you feel other people would proceed?
10: Well, I think this is where I'm going to pull the veil over a little bit, but and this is one thing I always express with students and even with my colleagues when I talk about the work I do. I think there's a perception that, you know, I move through the world like a charming golden retriever, just like bounding through the meadow. What's going on? What's over here? Oh, that's a nice butterfly. Yes, I very much do have that, but what a lot of people don't see is the inner monologue, the inner dialogue. Yeah, 100%. There are times in which I am crippled with social anxiety. I think I reached a point where I just kind of said, screw it. Like, I'm only holding myself back. The world's not going to end because I said something stupid. I've said a lot of dumb things through a microphone, and that sound has gone through a transmitter. It's hit a receiver. It's been dispersed across the nation. And I've said a lot of dumb stuff, and I'm still here. The sun hasn't fallen out of the sky. It took me a while to get there, but honestly, I think working at CKXU and being able to engage with the people I did, I think provided me with some of that safety. I don't know, I guess I've inoculated embarrassment to a certain degree. When you've said silly things, done silly things, it completely eliminates that idea of judgment, of being perceived by others, because I just don't care anymore. If I'm going to live rent-free in someone's brain, because of who I am, whether that's positive or negative, well, that's their mind real estate to deal with in that fashion. And I know that there are some folks out there that I am a UNESCO World Heritage Site that will not leave, and my mere existence might inflame them. But
11: and it doesn't matter what you do for those people. It's pretty crazy.
10: It really is. And I think I also reached a point of, there's going to be so many other people in my own way. Why am I getting in my own way? Mm. Why do I care? It's one thing to say, another thing to do. It takes a lot to put that into practice, and it's not easy. Even when I look at the youth of today who are figuring themselves out sooner than I did. The world still pushes back at them. I think it's an incredibly brave thing for a young person to do. I can't imagine being 13, 15, 17 and coming to that conclusion on my own. When it comes to advice of dealing with the people who push back at you, I take the high road. I live my life. Joy is an act of resistance. Simply living my life authentically as I am is an act of resistance. Someone's going to push back on it. Someone's going to have a problem with it. Why? I don't know. That's up to them. But they do. And they will continue to.
11: Well, they don't want you to be a certain way. They mm-hmm. want you to put you down and make you feel, at a minimum, feel bad, if not worse. And I mean, the polarization with freedom, mm-hmm. where it's like, freedom is okay, but it's my freedom, but not yours. There's a complete double standard about freedom.
10: Yeah.
11: And not just pride. There's a whole host of topics, anything they don't particularly like.
10: It's always surprised me. There's been a couple times I've been at Pride celebrations here in Lethbridge, and then there are anti-abortion protesters outside. It strikes me as odd because of all the people it's an interesting approach because there's not a lot of people who are in same-sex relationships that are procreating together. Yeah. It's a much more involved process, usually a large amount of financial contribution, or a lengthy bureaucratic process of checks and balances. It really just honestly confuses me. And for a person who's gay, I've been confused enough in my life. Mm-hmm. I don't need that extra level of confusion.
11: But I mean, it seems to suggest that they don't really care if there's a perception of easy prey.
10: Mm-hmm.
11: Then let's go there and pile on. And oh, by the way, we'll protest abortion as well.
10: Yeah.
11: Why not? Kind of thing.
10: I think the frustration or, I don't know, just sadness that comes from me is, as an individual who's a part of their community as well, I don't find myself out there encouraging governments to strip the rights of others. Mm-hmm. And I think that's where that idea of, yeah, freedom for some and not for all, I really struggle with.
11: As you and we all should.
10: Yeah.
11: It was interesting what you said about youth, because you talked about your experience growing up and made several references to media. It's not so much these days, only because there's more exposure to different forms of inputs. Talk to me a bit more about the contextualization, if you will, mm-hmm. of your youth and your reference points around various TV programs, etc., versus what you see now with youth.
10: Well, I think for me growing up as a millennial in the 90s, there wasn't a lot of representation. What there was might have been a bit of a joke. I remember watching RuPaul on the Brady Bunch movie. That was a joke. I remember all the jokes about Chandler's dad. I remember jokes about Ross's ex-wife and her partner on Friends. I think the first positive representation that could come to mind for me was Will and Grace. Mm. And that was actually a strategic approach by the network. They wanted to display a character that was gay, that appeared to be commonplace, well-educated, from a good family, worked in a respectable profession, and sort of humanize a group of people. We used to live in a monoculture where we could shift our culture based on that consumption, and that isn't the case anymore. It's a bit more fractured. We get in our echo chambers, and that can be good. That can also be bad as well. And when I think about, you know, representation in general, there's more queer characters in TV and music. Musicians are out more, labeling themselves. There's celebrities that are coming out late in life who will actually never come out. It's just pictures from paparazzi, people hypothesizing, but they have this power and influence to just say, I'm actually not going to give you the time of day to have access to what is going on with my life. Paparazzi got a photo. That's great. You're going to sit and wonder for the rest of my existence as to what's going on, because that's my private life and that's mine. So it's interesting. There's different approaches that different individuals take. But I never grew up with plot lines, with characters, with stories that are reflective of who I am today and even who I was then and the person I want to be. I grew up in a world where I had to have short hair, work in country music, or as a talk show host, be a comedian, and wear a snappy blazer. I've done all of those things. I did all of them. I hosted a daytime radio show here that was an hour-long talk format that was interview. I worked in commercial country music radio. There's my KD Lang punch there. I like a good jacket and blazer. So that's what was presented to me through media and culture for to be an out proud woman. That was it. Rosie O'Donnell, Ellen DeGeneres, KD Lang. And it was just the same stereotype for those three people. So that's it. That's all I had. Youth today, they're growing up on artists who identify as queer, as gay, as lesbian, as non-binary, as bisexual, as pansexual. It's a kaleidoscope out there. There's artists and musicians and celebrities who we've seen the whole journey of, which I wasn't privy to in my years. I think that's where the difference lies with the youth. I mean, and we never learned, well, of course, I went to Catholic school. I'm not going to learn about same-sex, well, a bedroom.
11: Any sex.
10: Any sex at all, really, yet alone same-sex physical activity. There's conversations about that now. That wasn't the case for me growing up, but I think those are just some of the changes. Now, some people have said, well, we have all this access to information and language and terminology, and kids don't know who they are at certain age. And, you know, I would agree. There are some people who are unsure of who they are. Their compass is not at a true north, and they need to spend some time, for lack of a better term, going out on a hike, exploring and finding that true north. But there's some people who know from a young age who they are, who they're destined to be, what they want out of life, how they see themselves, and they will exist. They will exist today, tomorrow, 5 years from now, 10 years from now, 15 years from now. Those people with that true north compass will always be.
11: So now, are you referring to trans people?
10: I'm referring to trans people. I'm referring to people who refer to themselves as bi. I'm referring to people who identify as gay. Even people who identify as straight, right? Heteronormativity, that's what we're assumed when we move through the world. And I'm sure there's some people who go, no, I'm somewhere on the spectrum. And later on in life go, no, it's a pair of pants. I've tried it on. It does not fit. We change. We are people. We physically change. We mentally change, psychologically, emotionally. So why can't that change, that part of ourselves, the labels we use to identify ourselves? I think it's only natural that those change. And I think this idea of, you know, all or nothing, I think is just diminishes the human experience, which is one that is rife with change.
11: Why do you think we have to call people with a label anyway?
10: Well, we categorize things. We categorize plants. I think it provides us with a sense of security, safety. I think also direction as well. I think the biggest issue is I think we have every right to change our labels if we want to.
11: So the term queer,
10: yeah,
11: is, I think, confusing for some people.
10: It very much is. I think in particular for older generations, but because I think it's a word that comes back with power. It was used as a derogatory term to describe things that were not usual, a bit odd, a bit unnatural, you could say.
11: And therefore bad, because if it's,
10: yes,
11: different, unnatural, which isn't by definition bad, but that is the association,
10: yeah,
11: for sure.
10: I mean, there's things in nature that occur unnaturally, that go against the grain of what it is, that are absolutely gorgeous and beautiful. I understand why older generations feel a bit, I don't know, pearl clutchy when they hear that word. I think for younger generations, they've taken it back. I use the term because I don't fit the archetype of a woman. I have short hair. I dress a bit more masculine. Don't wear any makeup. I've never been that way. This is always who I've been. And so I use the term queer to describe myself. I also use the term lesbian. But I use queer because I think it explains how I present myself to the world. When we hear woman, we have a box that we expect a person to be in. And I've never been a part of that box. But it is who I am. I am a woman. But I've just used the term queer because I don't look like one. I don't know how else to work it. I mean, I think I do like look like one because I am one. Therefore, clearly I do. But I think from most people's perceptions, just when I walk in the bathroom, it's a double take. And it's people going, oh, am I in the right location? Yes, I am in the women's washroom. And then I'll offload just washing my hands in the women's washroom. And just kind of cut through it. Some people have been very polite and have been like, oh, am I in the women's washroom? And I'm just like, yep, you are. And they're like, oh, okay, understood, got it. I've seen people come in and do a complete 180 out, which is their prerogative, that's fine. But I think that's why I like to use that term, because I don't fit that archetype of what a woman is.
11: Because the symbol on the washroom has a dress, typically.
10: Yes.
11: A skirt,
10: right?
11: You know.
10: And I can't remember the last time I wore a skirt. My mother learned when I was young that she said she fully had the conversation with herself of, is this the hill I want to die on? Every Sunday we go to church. Is this how I want every Sunday to go for the rest of my life with my daughter?
11: Yes.
10: Yeah. I mean, some parents would say, yes, my daughter must wear a dress. But my mom went, no, it's not worth it. And I think my mother also knew at the same time, I am her child. And my mother knows herself well enough that if I am her child, this is not a war you will win, Joan. This is a battle. I don't think you will ever win once. You've already lost the war. So she gave up.
11: For her as a parent, the realization that there isn't really any war or battle.
10: No.
11: That's the true moment of progression.
10: You know, growing up, I'm very thankful that my mother did a good job insulating me from any pushback I had. I think because I was this sort of social chameleon and could move within different social circles and social groups, I think that allowed me a bit of that freedom to not be pushed back against. Oh, it's just Adriana. It's who she is.
11: Sometimes we do say that, well, that's just so-and-so being that way. But I guess maybe it's just the numbers. There are fewer queer people, to my understanding. But why are these views held?
10: I think it's something that's been ingrained in us as people, as humans, as we've built the civilization we lived in. And those roles are tied to procreation, about how we show up for community. And I think those are other things that are also impacting us today in regards to, you know, gender representation and this epidemic we have towards men's mental health. I think that's also that same ingrained thing. Men are providers, men are warriors, men protect. We're reading books growing up, we're watching films, we're playing video games, we're listening to music. We see it in our own home as to what a man is, as to what a father does. And then society changes and it pushes against those. I mean, no wonder we're all searching for a label, searching for a role, searching for a title. We all want to feel wanted and we all want to feel valued. And I think that kind of brings back to, you know, people who push against the rainbow umbrella community, for lack of a better term. I want to feel valued. I want to feel important. And as do they. Why can't we all feel valued and important together? My one day, my one parade once a year, it doesn't take away from your value and your importance. And in no way, shape, or form are we saying others are more important than others. It's just a day for us to acknowledge that we're here, we exist, and we literally had to fight here. We had to throw bricks and cause a riot in order to get a law changed. And then after that law was changed, there were still other laws that were used to persecute for a very long time. And then, and then we have the AIDS health epidemic, which once again reiterated the lack of equality that exists within our societies, within our cultures, within our social construct. That's when I think the queer community really stepped up. Gay men were literally dying of AIDS in hospitals. They couldn't see their families. They couldn't see their loved ones. Gay men couldn't give blood. It was the lesbians who stepped up, who organized the blood drives, who donated their own blood to make sure this could happen. And I think that also speaks to the power of community. And I think that's why there's such outspoken support from queer communities about other human rights issues that exist in the world. Because if you're going to push down on one minority, when are you going to push down on us? And the other thing too is, you know, the rainbow umbrella, that whole community, it doesn't matter what creed, it doesn't matter what color, it doesn't matter where you're from, it doesn't matter what age you are. It is a label of minority that transcends, well, not transcends, but is combined with other labels that are pushed against as well. So it's a way to create a, I don't know, larger minority community.
11: It's easy for a majority to pile on to a minority, and the group dynamic and the dynamic of abuse.
10: These days, with the idea of activism, I'm a late 30s gay. My activism is a bit more nuanced in day-to-day. Moving through the world unabashed as I am is my protest, is my activism, is my act of resistance. I'm here, I'm out, I'm proud, I'm queer, and I'm not going to go anywhere.
11: Which is sad, really, though, that it has to be that way, because really what you would strive for, like anyone would strive for, is to just be able to be who you are without having to promote it, or apologize for it, or wave a flag about it, or yell about it. I can't think for you, but I'm hypothesizing that that is, I imagine, how you may feel. You know, if you want the gay people to shut up, treat them properly.
10: If you don't want us to keep saying my rights, then I don't know, like, just accept the fact that we're here and the rights exist. And I think the way that I've worded it before, Derek, is all I want as a gay person, as a queer person, is I just want to be able to move through the world with a little more ease than I have today. And that ease is simple. It's not second guessing if I'm supposed to be in a place. It's being accepted for who I am, not having there be assumptions. It's no longer asking two women in a relationship who wears the pants. We both wear the pants. They're pants. We both wear them. Who wears the pants in a straight relationship? I don't know. I've seen my mother wear the pants with child rearing. I saw my dad wear the pants with fixing stuff around the house. So this idea of wearing the pants.
11: Yeah. It's like bringing home the bacon.
10: Yeah.
11: That whole, you know, when the woman stays at home and these traditional roles that were just embedded and untouchable and then began to be challenged. And really, this arguably is an early generation where the parents typically had very different views. So if we project forward 20, 40, 60 years, I'd like to hope and think these more open thoughts and views are a little more ingrained.
10: Mm-hmm.
11: I wonder how that will affect parenting in, say, the 2030s, the 2040s.
10: I mean, it already has. My parents, when they had me, I don't think it ever came across their mind, what if my kid is gay? People I have in my life who are having children, granted, they're in my life, so clearly, mm-hmm. we have some type of ideals or values that are similar. But I don't think there was previously discussions of what am I going to do if my kid's gay? And those are conversations that I think people should be having early on in the dating and, well, mating process. If we do have a family and one of our children does come out, what will your reaction be? that wasn't a conversation that was ever had. Well, first, also, like, the language. I mean, yes, queer people and gay people have existed for a very long time.
11: Forever.
10: We just didn't use those terms. It might have been, oh, he's more flamboyant.
11: Mm-hmm.
10: I think it was William III who had many different hunting lodges all around Germany. Was a very flamboyant and snappy dresser for his time. So people do have some theories that, well, might have been. Who knows?
11: Mm-hmm.
10: Who's to say? We can all learn things from each other. I think one thing that straight people could learn from, this sounds so weird to say, but one thing the straights could learn from the gays is the idea of pushing back on roles. Not every man in a relationship is going to be the top-notch breadwinner and provider. Not every man in the relationship is physically going to have the ability to fix every problem that occurs in the home. I grew up in a generation, my dad was a doer. He was an office man, but he fixed a lot of things at home. That's not the case all these days. Also, like, you need to have a computer science degree as well as a train ticket nowadays in order to make things function, because there's computers and electronics anywhere. This is getting away from me. Going back. Is the idea of what is a role? Does it have to exist like this? Can we play into each other's strengths as opposed to assuming the woman has to stay home and take care of the kids? And it's always the man who's the breadwinner. But then again, as we talked earlier in the show, that goes back to roles we've had for a very long time. I think that's one thing that straight people could learn from the gays, is that idea of questioning things. One way I word it is, I grew up in the closet. I grew up questioning who I am and what the world is for me and where I see myself. So I have a pretty thick tinfoil hat. Like, I openly question a lot of different things. I lived my life like that. So it's only natural. I'm going to question. Let's not take everything at face value. But I think one thing that the queer community could learn from the straights is the idea of roles. The idea of having a sit-down agreement and finding out what works best for each other. It's about having separate spaces, separate lives, and separate hobbies. Not having as much enmeshment, because that can be prevalent in same-sex relationships.
11: And so in terms of parenting, I know some queer couples, and they're loving, wonderful parents.
10: Yep.
11: Right?
10: Who would have thunk?
11: Yeah.
10: Right?
11: And all they're influencing. Put a child in a good home. If it's a loving, positive environment, end of story. But then, Bible. Bible says you shouldn't be that way, Adriana.
10: Well, and there's been lots of research that's gone into when that came about in the Bible, mm-hmm. how it was defined. I think it also speaks to what is religion and what is spirituality. And when you grow up with a certain code of values, they can be so ingrained, so subversive, it can be difficult to get away from. I grew up Catholic. I stopped practicing when I was about 18. Wonder why? I was out before then. I can't deny that. I sang in the Saturday night mass so I could hang out with my best friend, Andrew. Spoiler, also gay. Yeah. Clearly that didn't save us. I volunteered at Bible camps. I was part of youth groups. But for me, it was the socialization piece. And I think if there's one thing I miss the most about religion, it's that community. You can't get that. You can't replicate that. But I think that's why a lot of queer identifying folks, rainbow umbrella folks, throw themselves into wanting to find that community, build that community. For a lot of us, we grew up in a religious community, and it's one thing that we

0: and strong Catholic communities, and church was untouchable. The power and the role of the church was everything.
1: Mm-hmm.
0: A lot of the things you said a moment ago, though, those are spirituality comments, not
1: right.
0: religious comments, because you didn't make any specific religious things, at least as I interpreted.
1: Mm-hmm.
0: You know, religion is a human construct, in my view.
1: It's how we've labeled, categorized, and classified mm-hmm. spirituality.
0: Yeah, and put certain things under
1: yep.
0: under that. It's also a business. It's also power. But, you know, back to the Bible, let's not stray too far.
1: Mm-hmm.
0: And there's a lot of religions in this world. We're talking just that particular one religion. But what would Jesus say? What would Jesus do? I saw a bumper sticker the other day, and it was a picture of Jesus sort of just his head bared in his hands
1: just embarrassed.
0: In dismay.
1: Yeah.
0: And said, that's not what I meant.
1: Yeah, well, and like, I grew up in the church, I grew up in the home, I grew up in a Catholic school system where it was never punched down on. Like, it literally was not talked about.
0: So you're the exception then? You several yeah. times referred to a healthy childhood, which is
1: yeah.
0: awesome.
1: Like, don't get me wrong, I walked out with lots of Catholic guilt. It's got its own issues. I don't like this idea of I have to live a life of suffering to get close to God. And I think I never really bought it from a young age. I remember I lost an aunt from a very young age. We lost her to breast cancer, genetic breast cancer, in her early 30s. And I would have been 5 or 6. I remember asking my mom why God decided that my cousin Michael didn't get to have his mom anymore. As a young kid, I viewed it as a willful decision that this entity I pray to, I look up to, this father, all-knowing father who loves all of his children, is choosing to do this to my little cousin Michael. I was 6 and I couldn't grasp it. And I think that's why I just went through the motions with it. After that, go to Sunday school so I could hang out with Andy. Volunteer at Bible camp so I could hang out with Andy. I went to church because my family went to church. I remember sitting in like 3-hour-long Easter mass that was Ukrainian Catholic, not even understanding the language, and having to sit there and smell all this incense and look at all the gold and have my dad play thumb wars with me. Because he wasn't Catholic. Religion wasn't a big thing for him, but faith was important to my mother, and he loves my mother, so supported her with that. So for me, it was always just a thing to do. I don't think I was ever a big believer because of that impact I had when I was younger. And then as I got older, I was just like, this is garbage. I remember learning about history and being like, really? The big guy just watched that happen and went, yeah, y'all deserve it. Y'all speak different languages. Like, what?
0: I love it when a sports team like wins like the Super Bowl and,
1: yeah.
0: and like they thank God for
1: oh, yeah.
0: right? You know, and then and which is great, but okay, if you go into the losing dressing room, are they gonna be saying,
1: oh,
0: you know,
1: praise,
0: like,
1: praise be, we lost today. This is everything we wanted, this is what we've been working towards.
0: All year.
1: We asked and he answered, this is not our year, it will be the next one. Yeah. Maria Bamford actually has a really great bit that's all about how miracles are happening every day in parking stalls and in retail purchases, because people will be like, if it's meant to be, it's meant to be. If I come back on Tuesday and that coat's still on the rack, I'm gonna get it. Oh, it's still there. He heard, like,
0: it's meant
1: right?
0: to be.
1: It's meant to be.
0: There's
1: so
0: an ease to that.
1: There's
0: though.
1: An ease to
0: like,
1: that.
0: I can just not try to challenge myself because it's all, there's
1: yeah.
0: a word for that. I'm just escaping me right now, but there's a fate, I guess, in,
1: yeah.
0: in a way, that it's just all God's plan. It's all there.
1: Yeah. I don't fault anyone for having any belief system they do. We utilize what we can to guide us through the day and simply get us through the night. Whatever creed you follow, whatever book you believe in, whatever entity it is that

0: that guides you in your life, I'm here for it. For me, the big question is, though, what action is it propelling you to? Is it propelling you to remove the rights from an individual, from collective groups of people? I think that's when I have an issue, because I don't agree with a lot of religions, the institutionalized organizational religion I do not believe in. But I'm not at MacKillop United Church. I am not at a temple. I am not at a synagogue on their days of worship protesting and actively trying to take away their right. And I think that's the thing that makes me the most disheartened, sad, is there's no common respect in that fashion. I'm not out there protesting. I'm not out there trying to remove the rights of individuals that I don't agree with, I don't align with. I respect and acknowledge that they have every right to move through this world just as I do. And better yet, I honor their right and will support their right to live their life as they see fit and only wish that they could support me just the same.
1: I want to talk with you about trans growing up and youth and governments and rules and surgery and time limits, age appropriate, and when it's okay. It's this thing where people just assume that, well, yeah, you know, I want to be a woman today. I'm going to go down to the corner store and I'm just going to get that. You mentioned about growing up and at some stages not being fully comfortable or aware or a little indecisive at a certain age.
0: Yep.
1: Now with the trans issues, where there's surgeries and physical alterations, talk with me about your views on that.
0: Well, I grew up where gay wasn't a word, trans wasn't a word, lesbian wasn't a word. And this is a conversation I've had with my parents. And for me, I was never adamant about being referred to as a boy or as a girl. I'd be out with my mom. We'd run into someone and they'd say, oh, aren't you a cute little girl? And I just go, thank you, I am, whatever. And then we'd run into someone else and they go, oh, aren't you a cute little boy? And I just go, thank you, I am, whatever. Like, could not care. Could not care. Even to this day, people will call me sir. And I go,
2: yeah, what's up?
0: Like, I'll poke fun at it. Like, I could not care. You can misgender me. I don't care.
1: Now, is that, that's either genuine or a coping mechanism?
0: It's a bit of a coping mechanism. I can 100% attune to that. It depends on the situation. And I have noticed in recent years, I'm not assumed to be a woman. I'm assumed to be non-binary. And people ask me what my pronouns are. And especially younger generations, when I express, nah, dog, I'm a woman. And like always have been. I've never not been. I had more ease moving through the world at a younger age before we were talking more about trans identities and non-binary issues. Because it was just assumed to be a woman in that fashion. Which, on one hand, respect. It means people are considering those around them and trying to discern and asking what the preferred is. So I you could say I, as an individual, as a mask-presenting woman, have seen the other side of that coin where you could say my identity has been diluted. But with that said, like 100% solidarity and respect, because that's the world I want to live in, where people are just a little bit more considerate and there's a little less assumptions about who you are, who you love, or how you identify, where we approach people with more curiosity and inquisitiveness as opposed to assumptions. There's times it's frustrated me that I have to state what my pronouns are now, and it's not just assumed before. But like I said, big picture thinking, I'm here for it. It means there's movement on a much broader scale. Now back to, you know, trans identity. It's up to the individual. For kids, it's up to their family and their healthcare practitioners. And that's it.
1: And you mentioned the 8-year-old, the 10-year-old, and they know without question that that's just who they are. And then there could be people in their 30s who really still don't really know.
0: There could be an 8-year-old who thinks they are because they've seen someone else gone through it and is going to now go on a journey exploring themselves. Now, will this be an emotional journey? Yes. Yes, it will be. But every child, and I think this is something we can reflect on back to our days as tiny versions of ourselves, we wanted to be adored, we wanted to be seen, we wanted to be heard, and we wanted to be valued. And I think, at least my perspective, I'm not a parent, so this is the biggest grain of salt, but I would want the best for my child. I want them to have a better deal than what I did. And if working with healthcare providers to try to provide them with answers to who they are, how they want to move through the world, I would do that. But that's me. But I think there's some nuance to that idea of identity, of label, of posturing and presenting ourselves to the world. It needs to be moldable and shiftable. I think we can't be rigid as people, as individual with what I'm changing and also perceiving other people as well. But yeah, some kids know. They know who they are. They know how they want to present to the world. They know how they should be. There's others who don't. Mm-hmm. They got to spend time figuring it out. It might be they never are gay. They never are trans. They're as straight as an arrow. But as kids, yeah, we mold, we shift. We occupy idioms from other people. We jump onto trends with other things. It's because it's become more commonplace. The language is there. And I want to live in a world where we're allowed to explore who we are. Knowing who I am today, if I had language, if I knew what I knew today when I was a younger age, would I be a different person? Maybe. Would it have been easier? Probably. But I'm pretty stoked with who I am today. I love the experiences I've had to get here. I'm very thankful for the experiences that I've had to get here. And I don't think I'd want to change that.
1: What would you say, though, to a person who doesn't have the supports, the family support you had growing up, and all of the other good things that have helped you be and grow into who you are today? Because a lot of people don't have that, and it's horrible. You know, someone who's really, really struggling badly, what would you say to someone in that situation?
0: Well, if we're that far down the path that we're not safe, I think that's a different ballgame. It's a tough road to walk. It's scary. It's a dark road. But I think the first thing I would express is you got to get help for that first and foremost, that safety piece. If you're in an environment where you can't be yourself, where there's pushback, create that safety yourself. Get yourself the skills, get the job, get the money to get out.
1: Change that setting.
0: It's not going to be easy. You're still in a very bad environment. Do what you need to do to get through there and get out. That would be my biggest piece of advice. We live in an online digital world. Connect with local organizations.
1: There are people and resources for sure.
0: There are people and resources for those things. If you are a youth, there are counselors within your school system you can speak to.
1: Wonderful.
0: Can't speak to everything, depending on what you want to share, but I think that's where the gift of language comes in. I think that's where the gift of AI and ChatGPT potentially comes in. How can I present this information to a counselor without outing myself, but nodding to the fact that I'm struggling at home? Because if I out myself, my counselor might out me to my parents, because that's the current state we live in.
1: Addictions, I guess we sort of touched on that a bit, and recovery. You know, the opioid crisis is unlike what we grew up with.
0: Yep.
1: Where if you experimented with something, it wouldn't kill you tonight like it can now. You deal with youth. You see a lot of that. What are your thoughts there?
0: We do what we need to do to cope. Life is long. Ah, it's beautiful. There's great things. I just took my dog for a walk today and got to watch the sunset. The sky was on fire. But it's also garbage. I mean, we see the headlines. We live in this current state of existence. We're not immune to it. The world is unkind, it treats us unfairly, and we need to do what we need to do to get through. I think it also speaks to the lack of mental health supports that exist. across the spectrum. If I could get assistance with the traumatic things I've experienced, navigating those, moving through those, attempting to heal, would that prevent these coping skills that are not healthy and not conducive? We started this conversation with coping around, you know, addictions, substances. Addictions can be technology. Addictions can be emotions.
1: A lot of content of addiction.
0: Right? Addictions can be gambling. It can be Candy Crush, microtransactions on your cell phone screen. It can be people. The idea of addiction, I mean, you can get addicted to coffee. At the end of the day, everything is bad for you. Sun's great to grow food, but if you stand out there too long in the sun, you're going to get burnt, right?
1: Balance, yeah.
0: So balance, I think the addictions piece just speaks to the lack of supports we have with moving through really difficult things. Difficult things we experience at a young age, at an older age, big traumas, little traumas, repeated traumas, death by a thousand paper cuts as opposed to a large blow. I've had difficult months where I found myself coping with substances. And it's not easy to ask for help. It's not easy to realize you need help.
1: Mm-hmm. That's a key point.
0: The life we live is hard, will continue to be hard. And we got to do something to get through it.
1: And I think for people struggling out there who may be listening to this, and I hope that people who struggle reach out to the show. You know, you mentioned counselors, and not all counselors are a good match for individuals, but I would still encourage people to seek out help, because there are some amazing, wonderful people in the system. We tend to think negatively about the system, yet a lot of these people, they really do care deeply, and if they're not the right fit, they can suggest someone else, and to ask someone to see someone else, even formally or informally, I think is a helpful thing to communicate.
0: Yep.
1: Explore options if you can, which is easy to say.
0: Mm-hmm.
1: On the other hand, I guess some of, you know, the access to information and technology and so on can use that in your favor if you can.
0: Yeah, telehealth is one of the great advancements we've had through these COVID years. If we went through COVID in 2010 instead of 2020, I can't imagine where we'd be today. Video calling, you know, cloud drives, we weren't there yet at that point. But I mean, in regards to mental health services, I think it's important if you are seeking mental health support, whether that's for addictions, whether that's to talk about your toxic family that you don't want to come out to, whether it's having to navigate moving through the world as a queer person, I think one thing that also is important is having that shared value. If you're doing private counseling and you're paying someone out of your pocket, yeah, I kind of want a counselor that feels I deserve to exist as a queer person. I don't have to pay someone who doesn't believe I should have rights, but will take my money. I don't necessarily have to do that.
1: Shouldn't last long.
0: No.
1: Move on to someone else.
0: Move on to someone else. So I think that's the important thing to consider. You know, if you have the financial stimulus, if you have the economic viability to be able to do private counseling for yourself, if that is available, yeah, choose someone that's a good fit for you. You don't have to suffer with someone that doesn't believe you should have the rights that you do.
1: But I think a lot of the people don't have those financial resources at all. And even for them, they can seek other people as help and other sources of help.
0: If you're a student in post-secondary, I'd encourage you to connect with your local Pride Lounge, Pride Club. Even for those of you that identify as women, connecting with women resource centers. They usually offer peer counseling, free counseling, especially in post-secondary. If there is a counseling program, you might find students in the lounge who have some, they're not counselors, but they're on their way.
1: Small C counselors.
0: They're small C counselors, right? And peer counseling is a thing. There's lots of support groups available. That also includes parents. If you have a child who is out and this is new to you, it is shaking a foundation for you that you didn't anticipate. There's a reason we have those support groups. They exist. and you can access them. It might not be on the boots in your community. It might be via, you know, a monthly meeting on Zoom with others, but nonetheless, community. We talked earlier about how community is important, about how religion, organized religion, is a way that gets us that community. But you can find that as a queer person, as an ally as well. And we know there's a community with addictions too. Alcoholics Anonymous, Narcotics Anonymous. We also have Al-Anon, which is, you know, for folks who are supporting those that are going through addictions. So addictions doesn't touch just the individual's life. And it's the human condition. It's one of the longest known things we've dealt with. We just now actually have the common language to be able to identify it from a younger age.
1: Well, Adriana, I want to thank you so much for sharing your knowledge, your lived experience, your perspectives here on the No Boy Radio Show. I want to thank Matthew as our audio support person, audio engineer, and of course, Friendly, the Newfoundland dog, who has been busy on the floor there, drooling a little bit, but that's okay because that's what she does.
0: Thanks for having me, Derek, and thanks to CKXU for making me the woman I am today.
1: Okay, at the end here of the No Boy Radio Show today, to take us out, we've got the track Be Yourself, a theme from Adriana, special song from Mika, transitioning who I met in Japan and showed me this song. It's by Audioslave, key part of the Seattle alt-indie grunge scene, Nirvana, all that. Lead singer Chris Cornell, three-time Grammy Award winner, Rock and Roll Hall of Fame. So this is from the 05 Out of Exile album. Shout out also to Evelyn Jess and Let It Be. Okay, so thanks, Adriana. Thanks, Matthew. Thanks, CKXU. Catch you next time right here on No Boy. This is Be Yourself.